0: on local farmers there. Yumbo is still a family owned, locally rooted business. So, you know, their perspective on this that they've taken to support Dutch farmers and to develop their own unique supply chain, you know, to bring up a quality of beef that they believe you know will be suitable for their consumers and will do what Irish Beef has done for them. That is known to us. Now they have been adapting over that time. They have been buying Irish beef, and look, for the future, it remains to be seen whether they do come back from time to time, because our relationship is still good. There's no issue with Irish beef as such. It's just a specific, unique policy situation, and you know, retailers require top up supplies. You know, in different times of the year and for different cuts. So we would expect that will be in place. We've been in this situation with other retailers, and a lot of the time, you know, things even out over time, and you might come back in a different form or with specific, offers, that we have. But, you know, I would say, Stella, the local production is important, and you know, we have to remember that we're in a marketplace in Europe and Britain primarily, where there is local production. We might not associate some of those countries of having that, and we are, I guess, the favoured import into most of those markets. But there is, whether it be breed based, like would be often the case in Italy or France, and that regional as well. But everywhere, Belgium, Sweden, Germany, everywhere has their local production. There is an importance put on it, obviously, regionality, localness, especially in retail. It's important for all of those customers to be shown that they are supporting agriculture, and European agriculture obviously has a lot of unique pressures, like we've seen expressed by farmer protests all around Europe over the last couple of years for different reasons, and so it is important for them to show that loyalty. But you know, it has to be said, we are mostly the preferred supplier. You know, that's based on the fact that we're a European supplier. We've got European standards. We've got a comparable European quality assurance scheme. And then those unique benefits that we have of a, you know, grass-fed supply, of a sustainability system that is, you know, still very unique without compare in terms of a national scheme that delivers, you know, specific results like Origin Green does. So, you know, there's a lot there. There's a lot to play for. And a lot of benefits that Irish beef has.
1: I know in Ireland there is a push towards supporting local and local supply chains here in Ireland. But in terms of consumer demand and preference elsewhere, do you feel that there is this momentum for a shift towards more local produce in those export markets through a more local supply chain? Do you think that's growing?
0: There's probably some growth in it, but I don't think it's spiking. I think what we're seeing at the minute is something else. And we can go into that. But you know, consumers are under pressure. We've seen food inflation at a higher level than any time in the last 5 years. And since February, we've seen beef and veal inflation measured by Eurostat surpassing food inflation for the first time. So, you know, we can see what's happening here. We saw strong price spikes last year in beef prices all around Europe and the UK. And until about this time last year, that wasn't really being passed on to the consumer. So farmers were happy, consumers were happy, but you know, for our customers in between, be they food service or retailers.

0: You know, they were taking the brunt of that and they were suffering. And as they've passed that on to consumers, consumers have been looking at other options. You know, chicken and pork have remained at better value, particularly pork. Chicken has also come up in price a lot, but the price point is lower, so it's still attainable for consumers. So it's more that in these countries, you're seeing a lower demand for beef as the retail price is going up, and consumers are shifting to something else, or indeed those retailers, etc., are not putting it on the shelf as much. You know, we see less shelf space given to beef in Ireland, UK, European countries. There's less promotions, and promotions are a really important driver, because when there's a promotion in a retailer on a cut or a specific couple of cuts, it will drive the demand for that cut. You know, could be three or four times higher, might be two times higher, but in any case, it's a lot higher. So that's where they specifically or particularly, should I say, need an Irish supply. And if they're not promoting, that doesn't come into play as much. Whereas the local supply that they're tapped into, that will remain, you know, relatively untouched probably. And cattle are very tight in Europe so far this year. You know, they were down over 5% last year. They're down somewhere between 5 and 7%, according to the EU Commission figures so far this year. So tightness of supply remains an issue. It's just that consumer issue. So around beef in total, sure, localness is no more than here. It's something that is appealing to consumers, but it's not the issue that spiked here and that has impacted, I guess, on our demand for Irish beef in our markets. It's more supply and price. You know, we're still historically at a very high price for beef.
1: In terms of price then, and the price that a consumer is paying, and as you said there, food inflation and beef inflation, is the sort of premium grass-fed branding on Irish beef regarded as well as it once was? Well, not that it has reduced in esteem, but more so that people who were seeking out that, consumers who were seeking out that premium grass-fed sustainable branding at that higher price point, are you seeing that maybe the inflationary pressure is impacting that decision-making now?
0: Well, certainly there's pressure on consumers and beef sales as a, you know, a premium meat or protein in the first place. The more premium versions of those come under pressure even more, be that grass-fed or breed-based schemes or dry-aged or any of these things. So we do have to accept that. But, you know, consumers don't just have the one issue all the time, and grass-fed really unlocks an awful lot for consumers in terms of natural production, healthy nutrition, you know, taste and flavor, and animal welfare as well. And these are very much up on the priority scale still. So, you know, I think as the price issue maybe, you know, evens out, or as a little bit of time passes and consumers come back to beef, grass-fed is still there. And, you know, there aren't that many other European suppliers that at the volume that Ireland can, and there is an automatic association with for consumers around Europe with Ireland and grass-fed. So, you know, I think it's very important still in our makeup, in our story, and in our reason to be there. As I say, we are the supplementary import. We need to have a story of our own. We can't just be, you know, another beef that's available. If that were the case, there's always cheaper beefs available. So, you know, in order to justify

0: a high price in the market to sell that to our customers, for them to sell it to their consumers. Grass-fed is going to remain really, really important, I think, to, and, you know, it is a consumer factor. We see it in the Shopper Monitor that we do quarterly across seven of our main markets, and it does come up as a factor, and that's why beef is still very popular. You know, consumers still want to buy beef because they have positive associations with it as a, you know, an outdoor reared, grass fed, all these positives, and obviously at the end of it, it's the taste experience. You know, that's important to consumers.
1: Absolutely. And in terms of the markets then, Mark, so what might be the impact for Ireland's beef exports to the EU market if the likes of, we'll say, Australia or Brazil, they reach their quotas for places like China and maybe start exporting more into the EU? What might the impact be there?
0: Yeah, that's a very interesting one that, you know, we can't fully get the answer to, but there's positives and there's challenges in there. Certainly, we saw rapid import growth in the EU markets. It would be more Brazil and the Mercosur countries last year. And in Britain, it was more Australia and New Zealand and Brazil to some extent. So, you know, they're all there. Europe remains a, you know, high priced market that they're all going to target. And we have to say, you know, when we recognize there's 5 or 7% decrease last year, the same this year, we've seen that coming over the last number of years. So, you know, JIRA would tell us that there's over 700,000 tons of beef production gone out of Europe in the last 10 years. So, you know, assuming the consumption is relatively steady, and it actually has been, there's actually, you know, an import requirement or a growing import requirement. So, you know, we wouldn't be that much surprised to see that increase there. And the same is happening happening in the UK. Of course, you know, some of the reasons as well are that on an individual customer basis, are that prices from those countries are a lot cheaper than Ireland. So their individual customer decisions, you know, as you point out, there are more favourable trade terms coming both in the UK and in the EU for a lot of those imports. Having said that, global beef production this year is due to be down across the big markets, like or producers, should I say, like China, Australia, Brazil, and the US, between 2.5-4%. So, you know, they're the big guys. So that makes a very big impact. And in a lot of places, beef consumption in Asia and North America is still very strong. So, you know, I think there'll still be a strong import demand into those places, and that will shield us a little bit in Europe from too much pressure coming on the European market and that impact. So, you know, I think tight supply is our friend here. It keeps things from getting you know, too heated or too much pressure, and it's really getting the consumer sorted out and I suppose enticing the consumer back into beef for a start, and then into Irish beef, and prepared to pay the higher price. You know, that is, we can't forget that we are asking them to consider a higher price for Irish beef. So, you know, we have to have those proof points. We have to be able to show them that our grass-fed is not just a claim. It's you know, it has a strong basis. It has a proof point that we have in the quality assurance, quality assurance itself is a necessity for most of our customers. So we have to, you know, keep with those better customers.

0: And then, you know, additional quality aspects that are there, or sustainability. Those customers that are requiring those and want those guarantees, and will pay for it. They're the ones we're really focusing on, you know, delivering for them, promoting with them, and driving demand for our product there.
1: And is there, Mark, likely to be an impact from the provisional implementation of the Mercosur trade agreement on the beef market here from the beginning of next month in the short or medium term? Because I feel like maybe beef farmers think that all of a sudden, in the short and medium term, that Irish beef will be pushed out of the market by beef from Mercosur countries. But do you think that's likely?
0: I don't really see that, because we've seen you know, the imports increasing already anyway to fill demand. You know, remembering Brazilian beef is, you know, based on the cattle price, is almost half what the Irish beef price has been over the last while. So, you know, it's going to be a whole lot more attractive for somebody who's looking at price and price only anyway. And then we've seen some of the other importers like Argentina, not really putting a lot of pressure on and to bring product in here and to keep their prices high. Obviously, they have a preferential situation in the US where they got extra quota. They're not impacted by the safeguarding quota tariff situation in China. So, you know, they're sitting back and wanting to keep their prices high as well. So, you know, I don't expect a shock impact really in terms of that, no.
1: And finally, Mark, just as we're under time pressure here, in terms of the rest of this year, 2026 and 2027, with everything that's going on geopolitically, the Middle East conflict that's currently ongoing, the rising cost of fuel, of gas, of logistics, of, you know, freight, of getting exports around the world at the moment. What do you think is the outlook for Irish beef exports?
0: Yeah, obviously the consumer impact that the consumer is facing, higher costs for energy and, you know, lots and lots of other things that they have to do or want to do, is going to be, as it is, has shown itself in the last few months, the major challenge. So it's how that interplays with our lower supplies it's going to depend on that. But, you know, at least we're not looking at those challenges coming in with also higher supplies. You know, that would lead you know, fairly whatever, in a straight line to price discounting. So I don't, you know, I think it'll take a little while to settle out. I do think consumers, based on the data that we have in our shopper monitor, they do want to be eating beef. So I do expect that to recover. But yeah, I'm not sure that we'll be able to see, you know, rapid increases in prices to where they were last year, because just those pressures are going to remain on consumers. There will still be a focus on the lower priced, proteins. And yeah, look, we're gonna have to work hard for that to be that premium product to provide that you know, to a consumer who's looking for a natural protein, and there's lots of those coming along, or a more sustainable or beef, or you know, proof points that are have a solid basis and that they want. So it's going to be that. But yeah, look, I think with lower supplies, globally, it shouldn't, there shouldn't be too much of a shock on the market, I would hope.

0: Yeah, so just to finish off, I suppose, on that slightly more positive note there, Mark, that tighter supply of cattle globally, I suppose, is offering a little bit of stability there to the beef price, despite the other factors that are coming into it in terms of inflation and so on.
1: Yeah, absolutely. And look, our European customers do value, as I say, the European standards we have, the quality assurance of things that are in that. We discussed them earlier on sustainability and welfare and just higher standards overall. And also, you know, we can react. And certainly our customers don't want to hold a lot of stock. You know, even if you look at the impending summer barbecuing and steak season, you know, you can't react very quickly to that if you're in Australia or a Mercosur country. It's 6 weeks to get the product here. They're not going to fly it here because that's, you know, as we say, energy costs, that's going to be even more expensive and uncompetitive. So for that flexibility, Irish beef in Europe does have a unique position that we can have it in the UK by tomorrow, or in Europe by the next day or the day after, depending on where in Europe you are. So, you know, they're positives for us here, and why there's a good, we're generally with the best customers, you know, I think that's going to be important to them going forward.
2: That was a look at the changing dynamics of the global beef market. And while the discussion centred on Ireland and Europe, the parallels for New Zealand are clear. We are also a premium export-driven producer, relying on strong market access, trusted supply chains, and a story that resonates with consumers offshore. As pressure builds around pricing, supply, and competition from lower-cost producers, the challenge for New Zealand remains the same: to hold our position at the top end of the market and continue proving the value of what we produce. Well, that's all for me this week. Thank you for listening to the weekly Hotwire. Catch you next time.
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0: when I disembarked from the ship just a couple of days later, we didn't know when we were on board.
1: Right, but had someone at that point fallen ill?
0: Yeah, actually, when the first casualty happened on 12th of April, the next casualty was obvious. There was one lady who was the wife of the person who passed away. She was struggling on standing upright, and she was with us when we disembarked. Just shortly after we disembarked, she passed away as well.
1: Right. So, I mean, what was going through your mind then when it was clear that, you know, something was badly wrong and that people were getting very sick?
0: I was very unhappy because while we spent our time on board, we didn't expect any virus. Actually, ship management didn't inform about any potential virus when the first passenger passed away. I was very unhappy because we didn't take the right cautions for the first couple of weeks. They didn't know as well. I cannot fully blame them, but they should at least thought of the possibility of any contagious disease.
1: Yeah. Rihi, though, what information was being given to you and other passengers at this point?
0: On 12th of April, when the first passenger passed away, we were told that that passenger passed away because of the natural causes. The captain said we are not infectious. So we didn't isolate ourselves. We were together at dining rooms. Mostly I was trying to understand the situation, but the information was not enough.
1: Were there updates given subsequently after that?
0: No, like while I was on board, we didn't actually discuss this matter so much because people were trying to concentrate on their travels. They didn't want to be very dramatic about it. So our schedule was very busy, and also the ship management did not demoralize the passengers. So the updates came after I disembarked. The lady, the wife of the passed away passenger, lost her life, and then a third passenger unfortunately passed away.
1: And just to be clear, I mean, you say after that first death that passengers continued to what, mix as normal?
0: I didn't get that. Could you repeat it?
1: Were passengers mixing on board the ship as normal? You said you were all eating together. There were no restrictions placed on you at that stage.
0: Yeah, we were together in the lecture rooms. We were being informed about the destinations. We were about to arrive. We were all together during breakfast, lunch, and dinner. I'm talking about over 100 passengers. People were socializing. They were sitting side by side. Also, we had group activities. We were reading books in library, socializing with each other. I tried to isolate myself and try to warn other passengers for any potential contagious disease, but we didn't have much to do.
1: Why did you do that? I mean, was that because what, rumors were flying around the boat that it might be something infectious?
0: There were no rumors, but at that point, I was kind of feeling very worried about the old people because most of the passengers were senior people. I didn't thought of any virus such as hantavirus, but I thought there might be a bad fever. People could, you know, get sick, and this could ruin their whole travel. I didn't give any possibility of any deadly disease such as this one, but I was trying to isolate myself.
1: Yeah, and what are your thoughts now? I mean, we're told, you know, it can be passed from human to human, as we just heard, and that the incubation period, well, it can be quite long. It could be several weeks. What are your thoughts now?
0: I think it's very important that the ship can now get some help from the outside world.

0: world. The information, the current situation should be known, because I'm actually seeing a lot of similarities, a metaphor between the sheep and the sick person. If a sick person tries to hide his sickness, he cannot get any help from doctors. So professional help from the outside world with unlimited resources is very important.
1: Thank you very much indeed for joining us today. That was Ruhi Çenet, who's a Turkish YouTuber and travel blogger, on his experiences in the early days of that outbreak. As he said, he was on board when that first person died, but at that stage it wasn't clear what was going on. Of course, now more information today coming out. It's all on our website too, bbc.com/news. There is a live page up and running right now. You're listening to NewsHour. Still to come, the lead singer of the heavy metal band Iron Maiden tells NewsHour how relevant their music remains today.
2: 2 minutes to midnight is a warning about, hey, this is the ambivalence of what war is. War is horrible and evil and nasty, but sometimes it has to be done. So how do you square that circle, you know?
1: More from Bruce Dickinson coming up in half an hour. Our main headlines at the moment from the newsroom. Pakistan says there's momentum towards a peace deal between Iran and the United States. We'll be talking about that in just a moment. And one other headline this hour. Researchers say that a huge wave that swept through an Alaskan fjord last year was the second biggest on record.

0: This is James Menendez with NewsHour, live from the BBC. Let's turn then to what's going on with Iran and efforts to reopen the Strait of Hormuz to shipping, because just a day after President Trump announced the start of an operation to unblock the waterway, he's paused it to see, he says, if a peace deal with Iran, quote, can be finalised. And today there are various reports flying around that things may be moving in that direction. Let's talk to our diplomatic correspondent, Paul Adams, who joins me in the studio. What do we know?
1: We don't know anything for certain, but as you say, there do seem to be signs of movement. We've had Donald Trump pausing this effort to escort ships through the Strait of Hormuz after just 48 hours, which I think led a lot of people to think, what on earth is going on here? But he says that this has been paused because, in his words, great progress has been made towards a complete and final agreement with Iran. Now, I think we are all familiar enough with Donald Trump's use of the English language to not necessarily take that at face value. And indeed, even he himself, in a subsequent social media post, said, assuming Iran agrees to give what has been agreed to, which is perhaps a big assumption. That's quite a confession from Donald Trump. He's not used to that kind of qualification. But it does seem as though Pakistan has asked for some space to get negotiations back on track. We heard Marco Rubio, the US Secretary of State, saying last night, in addition to saying that Operation Epic Fury, the war, is concluded, he said that there were, you know, that the real preference was to work out a memorandum of understanding for future negotiations that touches on all key topics that have to be addressed. I think we are back where we were, you know, a couple of weeks ago, when it seemed as though some kind of document might emerge that would mark the formal end of hostilities, but and would chart the way forward for the negotiations on the big stuff, obviously including the nuclear issue. That may be what we're aiming for now.
0: Is it possible that the nuclear, all the issues surrounding the nuclear question are put to one side while some of the details about getting the strait reopened, for example, are concluded?
1: Well, you're right to ask the question. It is kind of staggering, isn't it, that the war that was fought primarily to address the nuclear issue, at least that was what we were told, may end up addressing another issue, which didn't exist at the time, the closure of the Strait of Hormuz, may successfully address that, get us back to where we were, and then, as you say, put off the nuclear issue for another set of negotiations. Now, for how long? You know, I don't think the Trump administration is at all in the mood to see a lengthy delay before

0: all that stuff is sorted out. I think we are heading towards some kind of a deal, which may be a two-stage deal, which ends the war and then pretty quickly gets into a negotiation about what to do with Iran's highly enriched uranium, what to do about Iran's insistence that it has the right to enrich uranium for civilian purposes. All of the stuff that was, of course, addressed in another way in another administration during the Obama years, the lengthy negotiations that resulted in the JCPOA, the Iran nuclear deal, something that Donald Trump walked away from, said was the worst deal in history, but essentially by walking away from it, pretty much got us to where we are now, perhaps on the verge of another deal, which at the end of the day may not look so very different.
1: It does feel, though, does it feel to you this way, that both sides are looking for a way out at this stage?
0: I absolutely think they both are. I think there's a really strong desire not to get back to all-out war. The fact that the Americans described events earlier this week as kind of below the threshold for a return to hostilities, I think that tells you quite a bit about the Trump administration's desire to not to go back to war. I think we're seeing something similar from the regime in Tehran. So I think we are heading, perhaps in a rather uncertain way, towards some kind of a deal.
1: Paul, thank you very much indeed. Our diplomatic correspondent, Paul Adams, there. Well, many businesses all over the world will be desperately watching for news about Iran and whether the Strait of Hormuz will reopen soon. Fuel shortages, fertilizer shortages, the wider impact on shipping, these are all making life difficult for companies and driving up costs for us, the consumer. One of the sectors particularly badly hit are the flour producers of East Africa, mainly Tanzania, Kenya and also Ethiopia. The industry employs hundreds of thousands of people across the region, growing and exporting fresh flowers to Europe and Asia. Frank Amalan is managing director of Rosa Plaza, one of Ethiopia's biggest growers. What impact is the closure of the strait having on his business?
2: The impact is quite big on our businesses. Now, we are having two flower farms in Ethiopia, and all the flowers we are producing in Ethiopia are being exported. So we have some export to Dubai and in Japan, but the majority we are selling it in Europe. So we are also having a company in the Netherlands based on Royal Flora Holland in Aalsmeer, the flower auction. And from there, we are exporting it and selling it all over Europe. So we have quite a lot of logistics. Also, our imports are all a lot of items we have to import it, and on both sides we are being affected.
1: Yeah, and what sort of imports are we talking about? I mean, is it fertilizer mainly?
2: Yeah, we talk about fertilizer, but also greenhouse plastic, carton boxes, all different kind of inputs. And especially imports that we are getting from China is very difficult at the moment. We are getting our carton from the UAE. Now, we simply cannot get it at the moment. We get sometimes stuff from Israel, greenhouse materials. That's all very difficult. The first day that the war started, we immediately received letters from the shipping agents that the containers became a couple of thousands dollars more expensive. But in addition to that, it's a big challenge to get our inputs anyways. So that's quite a big challenge.
1: Are there some things that you're importing, things like fertilizer, that are just stuck because of the closure of the Strait of Hormuz then, that you just haven't been getting those imports?
2: Especially fertilizers from China. It's very difficult at the moment. Actually, they forbid a couple of fertilizers to be exported from China. So we have to get it elsewhere. So in the end, we are able to get it. But the price is twice or triple as much as it used to be. So
1: And that's because what, China's holding onto the fertilizer rather than exporting it. That's why
2: China is holding on, and they get a lot of raw materials from Iran originally. And also boxes, what we are getting from UAE. Everything is stuck in the port in Dubai. So also we are sourcing it elsewhere now.
1: And exporting the flowers, that's become more expensive because of fuel costs, presumably.
2: Yeah, definitely. Yeah. So now we are having daily flights from Ethiopia to the different destinations. But Ethiopian Airlines, they increased their rates by 25%. That's a direct impact. Our customer in Dubai, we couldn't even supply them for a couple of weeks because of disruptions of flights. Now, fortunately, they have restarted again. But you can imagine that demand in Dubai has gone half. A lot of people living there, they left Dubai, no tourists. So

0: Yeah, that is directly affecting us. And also for Japan, it was very difficult to get space to Japan because Emirates was not flying. Ethiopian Airlines have to fly a different route. So yeah, that's definitely affecting us.
1: And what about the demand in Europe, Frank? Is that down? Because, I mean, I guess for many people, fresh flowers are a luxury item. Are people worried about spending money on them?
0: Yeah, that's definitely a big concern. And this week in many countries in Europe, it's Mother Day. Eh? So we expect a peak in pricing. But yeah, the bills are disappointing. And what we see is that customers are reluctant to buy flowers. Nobody is willing to take risk. And so on one side, we are having higher costs. And then the other side, yeah, our income is under pressure.
1: That was Frank Amelan of the Ethiopian flower producing company, Rosa Plaza, talking to me from the Netherlands. You're listening to NewsHour. Do stay with us. Lots more coming up.
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1: Coming up on NewsHour in the next 30 minutes, we'll have a special report into what happened when Israel struck 100 targets in Lebanon in just 10 minutes and how they decided what was a legitimate target. Also, the South African policeman who was tasked with recovering a crocodile thought to have eaten a man. And a documentary about the heavy metal band Iron Maiden. We'll be hearing from the group's lead singer. All that's coming up after the news.
6: BBC News with Danielle Yawavietska. The Prime Minister of Pakistan, a key mediator between Iran and the US, has said there's momentum in negotiations on a deal to end the war. In a post on social media, Shehbaz Sharif praised President Trump for pausing the military escort of commercial ships through the Strait of Hormuz, which only began on Monday. The Lebanese National News Agency says that six people have been killed in the latest wave of Israeli airstrikes on eastern and southern areas in the country. Despite a ceasefire that is still nominally in force, the Israeli military has continued to carry out attacks on what it says are Hezbollah targets. Oil prices have fallen and global stock markets have risen following reports that the US and Iran are close to a deal to end the war. Meanwhile, airlines have cut 13,000 flights globally so far this month as jet fuel prices soar. The World Health Organization has confirmed an eighth case of hantavirus on board a cruise ship at the centre of a deadly outbreak of the disease. They've also confirmed that it can be transmitted between humans. Three passengers have died. The Spanish government says those remaining on board are asymptomatic. Scientists say a massive wave that swept through a narrow Alaskan fjord last year is the second largest ever recorded. Such waves, known as mega tsunamis, are caused by landslides crashing into water. President Zelensky of Ukraine says Russia has decided to reject efforts to stop fighting by launching drone attacks on several cities in Ukraine, which had called for a unilateral ceasefire. Thailand says it will tighten oversight of tourists' behaviour after a series of incidents involving foreigners caught having sex in public, warning they damaged the country's image. The pledge followed an incident on Monday in Phuket, where a couple was found performing a sex...
1: Welcome back to NewsHour. A police officer who was filmed being lowered into a crocodile-infested river in South Africa has told the BBC he was nervous about doing the operation because he wasn't sure the crocodile he was trying to capture was dead. Captain Johan Potgieter was lowered into the Kamati River as part of an operation to retrieve the remains of a man who'd been swept away by floodwater and subsequently eaten by the crocodile. The BBC's Africa correspondent, Mayeni Jones, has been talking to the officer.
7: When it was shot, it turned onto its back, and they thought that it was dead, and they came to pick me up. And then when we went back, it was back onto its right side. Mm. And then-

0: that swam stream up. And the only way you can swim stream up if it was still alive. So that was a bit of hair raising when I went down. But luckily it went well.
1: And how did you feel going down there once you were being lowered down? How did that feel?
0: As I was going down, there was another crocodile, you know, next to that one that had probably been there because of the blood in the water. But luckily then, as the noise of the helicopter and the downdraft was blowing around that one, luckily they moved away and they didn't bother me. I was able to get the rope around it and then we managed to pull it up.
1: At any point did you have second thoughts about going down there?
0: Not really, because when I was hanging there, there was no way for me to communicate with the pilot. So irrespective if I decided then not to do it or to change my mind, there was no way that that was going to happen because I had no communication with the pilot. We had to agree beforehand what I was going to do and what he was going to do. So I had to stick to the plan and do it as we had planned it. Otherwise, things would have gone wrong.
1: And what about your family? How did they react when they saw the video of you dangling?
0: I believe that they were quite happy to see me come back alive. So I believe that that was a fact. Now, the thing is, remember, my family knows the work that we do. They know that we have risks. But I think they didn't know I was going to do it. So maybe that was also a good thing. You know, they only saw the video afterwards.
1: So well, when they saw the video afterwards, were they proud of you?
0: Very surprised that I'm still doing this kind of stuff. But definitely, I think they're very proud. And they said they were very proud. So I believe they are.
1: How long have you been a police officer?
0: This year, I think I'm going for 38 years.
1: Wow, congratulations.
0: 37, 38 years.
1: Congratulations.
0: Thank you very much.
1: Did you always want to be part of the diving units?
0: You know, when I joined the police, I was a normal street cop. I only started to do the diving in 2008. You know, I was diving before I started diving for the police. At that stage, I thought, no, this looks like a fun job. So that's how I then got involved into the diving part, not knowing that this is a job. It's not for fun. So everything that we do has to be done by touch. So you have to feel your way around. So that differs completely then from the normal diving where you can see what you're doing.
1: And that must be scary because you don't know what's down there with you.
0: Yeah, no, the thing is, I think one thing that the people should understand, you know, we do this thing for the families. So we are doing it for them. You know, we want to give them closure. It's never nice losing a loved one. And it's even worse if you lose a loved one and you don't even know where they are or what happened to them. That is one of our core motivators, is to give these families closure so that they can carry on with their lives.
2: And that was Captain Johan Poggeter speaking to the BBC's Myeni Jones. You're listening to NewsHour live from the BBC in London. I'm James Menendez. 4 weeks ago, just after the announcement of a ceasefire between the US and Iran, Israel launched a wave of strikes on Lebanon, hitting 100 targets in just 10 minutes. According to the Lebanese authorities, more than 300 people, among them children, were killed on what has become known as Black Wednesday. Israel says it was targeting Hezbollah, the Lebanese militia backed by Iran, which has launched attacks against Israel. The BBC's senior investigations correspondent, Nawal Al-Maghafi, has been piecing together what happened.
3: In Hayya Salam, a neighbourhood in Lahia where Hezbollah holds sway in Beirut's southern suburbs, the debris is overwhelming. Huge blocks of concrete and twisted metal are piled several stories high. Excavators are parked nearby. The people here are still picking up the pieces.
4: Be careful with the wires, they might have electricity.
3: Mohammed Khairuddin is showing me what's left of his home. The staircase leading to his third floor apartment is only just accessible. One side of the building has completely fallen away. Three floors collapsed down onto his apartment, killing his son, Abbas.
5: This is the second home I have lost. I wish it was just my home and that my son survived. This brick can be rebuilt, but nothing will bring my son back.
3: Following the death of his son, Mohammed expressed his sympathies for Hezbollah, asking it to defend Lebanon in an interview with local media. That's a sentiment echoed by many people we spoke to in areas that have been consistently attacked by Israel.
4: This is a poor, very densely populated neighborhood. I mean, you can see how close all these buildings are to each other. And it's also the site of the highest number of fatalities in that 10 minutes that rocked Lebanon. At least 80 people.

0: people died here in this neighbourhood alone.
1: From Hermel in the north, across the Bekaa Valley, to further south in cities like Sidon, 100 bombs fell across Lebanon in just 10 minutes on April 8th. Kourniche al-Mazraa is one of Beirut's busiest arteries. Noha owns a gym here, and she's coming back for the first time.
2: Inshallah, everything will be fixed.
1: Just like everyone else in Kourniche al-Mazraa, Noha never expected this area to be hit. She recorded the chaos that followed on her phone. Our analysis of social media videos shows that an Israeli strike hit the top floor of a neighboring apartment block. Then, moments later, two bombs hit a warehouse directly behind Noha's building, causing a huge explosion and extensive damage to the surrounding area. The Israeli military say it was targeting Hezbollah command centers and military infrastructure that day, but it didn't specify who or what the target was in Kourniche al-Mazraa. When asked what steps were taken to protect civilians, it said it made extensive efforts to mitigate harm to uninvolved individuals. I asked Noha what she thinks was the target near her gym.
3: The target was civilians. Certainly a civilian target. Who died? Who was injured and who was hurt? We were. Me and my friends and my neighbors.
1: 16 people were killed in Kourniche al-Mazraa.
3: Why can't we live a life like the rest of the world? Why? Because Lebanon is beautiful and they want it. They don't have a right to it. Lebanon is beautiful and it is ours. They cannot strike it because they want it.
1: Israel said it killed 250 Hezbollah operatives in the attack. Lebanon's health ministry disputes this. It told us that the majority of the 361 people killed that day were civilians. 100 bombs in 10 minutes. It was one of Lebanon's deadliest days in decades.
4: Noel Al-Maghafi reporting there. Well, the Israeli military said of those killed, as we heard, at least 250 were Hezbollah militants. We can't verify that claim, but it does raise questions about who is deemed a target and how the decision to launch a strike against that individual is made. The journalist Nabi Boulos has been looking into this. He's the Middle East correspondent for the Los Angeles Times. And Nabi joins us from Beirut. Welcome to NewsHour. Thanks for being with us. How much is decided by artificial intelligence?
5: Well, so the fact is what we're seeing now, I think, these days is a situation where Israel is able to fuse vast amounts of data, right? And I should add that this data or the data collection is not necessarily anything new, right? This ability to, for example, have massive gigabytes of video, right, of drone videos, for example, of being able to listen to smartphones, to being able to monitor social media, all that has been done before, right? What is new is that you have an AI over all this that is able to recognize patterns or that believes that it can see patterns that would fit what you would call a militant or a terrorist or what have you, right?
4: Yeah.
5: Now, or it's easier, or specifies that a location, for example, is being used by certain members of Hezbollah, for example, in this case. Now, I mean, what that actually means in practice is a separate matter, of course. Please go ahead.
4: Yeah. No, I was just going to ask, I mean, presumably it can do that much, much quicker. I mean, this is sort of intelligence sifting that would in the past take several weeks, right?
5: Indeed. I mean, just to give you a sense of this, for example, during the Iraq War, you would have a targeting cell comprising about 2,000 analysts, and they would, of course, be going through vast troves of data, and it would take them weeks to come up with a full target list, right? Or let's say like a proper target list. This is supposedly being done in seconds, minutes, if not seconds.
4: I suppose the key question, though, is how reliable are these systems?
5: Well, so if you look at the various pieces of research that have been done on this, the answer is not so much, right? The fact is that metadata-driven analysis, and this is really what this is, right? It's based on the notion of when a message was sent or from whom it was sent, and not necessarily the contents of that message, right? Then you, of course, have a large incidence of error, right? With that being said, you also have a situation where, for example, let's say that a fighter has a family member with them, right? That family member is co-located in the same area, right? They might have their cell phone in the same area as well, right? They are not militants, they are not fighters, but because they are around them, the system sees them as so,

0: right? And also, I mean, the fact is you also have a situation where, I mean, in Israel's case, we're seeing it, I suppose, expanding the target list to include civilian targets or civilians, really. So, for example, you know, recently saw the killing of a journalist, right, who was not affiliated with Hezbollah, but what Israel said, you know, was a target and had to be killed, right? Before that, right, it had a journalist as well who was specifically targeted. And then Israel said that this journalist was actually not a journalist at all, but was in fact a secret member of a special forces wing within Hezbollah. Of course, this was presented without evidence. We're also seeing this situation where people with civil defense or people in civil defense ambulances are being hit. And all this is being presented as that these people are linked in some way to Hezbollah. But the evidence is quite slim.
1: Right. But I mean, is your suggestion then from the reporting you've done that it could be because of where they've been and who they've been near?
0: That's one part of it, right? But it also should be said that these AI systems, I mean, the parameters are set by humans, right? So the human can say, oh, I want it to include, you know, such and such, or if someone has this amount of probability with them, then they would also be tasked for, you know, for killing, right? So it's a function of how the human operator sets the weights and parameters of each target.
1: Yeah. Thank you very much indeed. Nabi Boulos, Middle East correspondent for the Los Angeles Times, joining us there from Beirut. Let's head to Australia now, where the government says that 13 of its citizens are on their way home from Syria, where they were held for several years in a huge prison camp for suspected members of Islamic State. The government says it won't be providing assistance to the group of four women and nine children when they land back on Thursday. The Australian Prime Minister, Anthony Albanese, recently told ABC TV that he had no sympathy for the group.
2: For people who travelled overseas in order to participate in what was an attempt to establish a caliphate to undermine and destroy our way of life. And so, as my mother would say, you make your bed, you lie in it.
1: So who exactly are the members of this group and what will happen to them when they land? I've been speaking to Anna Henderson, who's chief political correspondent at the Australian broadcaster SBS.
3: It's really hard to judge exactly how the police will approach this now. We know within 24 hours this group will be touching down in both Sydney and Melbourne, some going to each of those destinations. And the police have said that once they do arrive back in Australia, the four women in the group could all face some kind of police contact. But on the more serious level, at least some of the women, I'm told possibly two, could face very serious offences. So very serious charges that some of these group may face. And remember, they'll be touching back down into Australia with their children. So the way that the police handle this at that point will be, I guess, something that we'll have to see unfold. But certainly, I think for the families, the main thing they want is for the children to come back to Australia. And the women have said they will face whatever Australian law they have to.
1: Yeah, and what will happen to the children in the sort of medium to long term? I mean, are they going to be looked after, especially if they're separated from their mothers?
3: Yeah, and it isn't clear whether they would be separated straight away or whether police would take these women into sort of long-term custody, whether bail would be provided. All of that is unclear at this point. But the children do have large networks of extended family in most cases in Australia that have been trying to get them home. So I think there is a sense that their families will be there to wrap around them, but also the federal and state and territory governments will also be providing wraparound services to the children in the form of both health, education and de-radicalisation processes, because some of these kids haven't had really any particular health care while they've been in the camps. It's been an occasional call with a doctor in Australia. Dental care has been particularly poor and their education has been extremely low level. So there is a lot of work to do, but there are other families who've come home to Australia already, and the organisations that have worked with them say they have very quickly engaged in the Australian school system and are thriving. So, you know, there's good evidence there that there is a way back for these kids to catch up with their peers.
1: Yeah, because they've been out of the country for so long. Just finally, I mean, how is this playing politically? I mean, it's been a big political problem for governments in several countries, and some have, you know, simply refused to repatriate citizens that are in Syria. How much of a problem is it for this Australian government?
3: It is a big problem. The opposition here really wanted to pass a law to stop these women from being able to return. They said, you know, by joining the IS group, by going to Syria, they had essentially vetoed their right to be Australian citizens, and the children, by extension, shouldn't be able to come back to Australia at this point either. So the government is under a lot of pressure, and of course, the Bondi

0: terror attack over the summer, which also had an alleged link to IS radicalization as well, has just meant that within Australian society, there's just very little appetite to see any sort of sympathy or empathy with this group. But at the same time, the reality for the government is they're Australian citizens. And while in one case, they've managed to put in place what's called a temporary exclusion order to ban one woman from returning, there isn't actually the evidence that they're an ongoing security threat in the broader group to actually stop them from entering the country.
1: And that was Anna Henderson of the Australian broadcaster SBS. She's chief political correspondent. 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
3: All women that I know, working women that work either in or out of the home, are completely exhausted. And I don't think that motherhood got harder. I think the expectations around motherhood got really hard.
2: In an hour, it's World Business Express.
4: Today, we're talking about why India is chasing $20 billion in trade with Vietnam. And in pharma, are weight loss drug makers facing a new dose of competition?
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5: What we do differently is we are there for both parties. 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
2: Now it's back to NewsHour and James Menendez.
1: A reminder of our top story today on NewsHour. Health officials have confirmed a strain of hantavirus that's killed three people on a cruise ship is transmissible between humans. Speaking to this programme, Ruhi Çenet, a Turkish YouTuber and travel blogger who was on the affected ship, told us what happened when the first person on board died.
6: We were together in the lecture rooms. We were being informed about the destinations. We were about to arrive. We were all together during breakfast, lunch and dinner. I'm talking about over 100 passengers. People were socializing. They were sitting side by side. Also, we had group activities.
1: One other headline this hour, Pakistan says there's momentum towards a peace deal between Iran and the United States, hours after President Trump abruptly paused an operation to help ships pass through the Strait of Hormuz. This is James Menendez with NewsHour. Let's go back to the war against Iran and get a view from there. I've been speaking to Professor Fouad Izzadi, who's from Tehran University and as such is supportive of the government's position. So what's been the reaction to President Trump's decision to pause the operation to free up the Strait of Hormuz?
7: People here were surprised to hear that Trump is starting this project because in order to create safety for other ships, the U.S. Navy ships should be safe to start with. They should be able to secure their own security. And they cannot get near the Strait of Hormuz because they get shot at. So if they cannot secure their own security, they would not be able to do any projects, whether it's freedom or not. This is nothing serious. And, you know, Trump announced that he's stopping it just a few hours after Rubio spent an hour trying to justify it.
1: I mean, President Trump says he's suspending it because he thinks that there's a chance that there may be a deal with Iran and he wanted to allow those negotiations to bear fruit.
7: We hope he is right. I don't think this is something that's doable because Iranians will shoot at U.S. Navy ships if they get near the Strait of Hormuz.
1: Right, but that, I mean, that's the point of a deal, though, isn't it? To allow the blockade of the strait to be lifted.
7: The strait was open very much 2 months ago before Trump and Netanyahu attacked Iran.
1: I mean, from what you're hearing, do you think that there is a deal about to be done? I mean, despite, you know, the Iranian government's rhetoric, do you think actually they want to come to some sort of agreement?
7: Iranian government rhetoric and action has been to have a diplomatic solution. We had one, according to the Omani foreign minister, before the war. He had an interview with CBS News saying that an agreement was available within a day. And that's when Trump and Netanyahu decided to attack Iran. They have attacked Iran 2 times in the middle of negotiations. Last time we had

0: the delegation going to Islamabad, they announced this blockade 24 hours after the Iranian delegation went back to Tehran. So Iran has been interested in a diplomatic solution. The U.S. spends 100 times more on its military in comparison to Iran. You don't want to be fighting two nuclear regimes, especially when you don't have nuclear weapons. But it's the other side that goes off and on, goes on a rampage, kills civilians. Then he says he's interested in an agreement. Then he says Iran needs to surrender. Trump has been all over the place.
1: The Iranian foreign minister's in China, isn't he, at the moment? I just wonder whether Chinese pressure is a factor in all this, whether it's having an impact, and the Chinese are saying to Iran, look, you need to do a deal.
0: I'm not sure if that's what they're saying. They are realizing that one reason Trump wants to take over Iranian oil, this is what Trump has said, is to put pressure on China, to have leverage against China, because Chinese buy a lot of Iranian oil. And they realize that, and they don't have to listen to an Iranian professor's analysis. They can listen to Lindsey Graham. A couple of days after the war started, he said that once they are done with Iran, they will have a lot of leverage against China.
1: That was Professor Fouad Izadi of Tehran University. Now, Iron Maiden is one of the world's biggest heavy metal bands. To date, they've played more than 2,500 live shows across 64 countries. A new documentary called Iron Maiden Burning Ambition, which covers the ups and downs of the band's five-decade-long career, has been released in cinemas worldwide tomorrow. NewsHour's Usman Azad sat down with the band's lead singer, Bruce Dickinson.
2: Well, it was a decision that we made sort of collectively, that do we really, you know, at our age, want to be on camera as talking heads, talking about ourselves? We thought that the music should do the talking. The footage that we've got, a lot of archive footage that people have never seen, let that do the talking, and then let the fans dictate the story.
3: Some of the fans you have... This documentary talks about the grueling schedule. I think you talk about at one point, you look down at the sort of the touring schedule, you sort of see six shows in a row,
2: yeah,
3: and a day off, then 5 days in a row and a day off. And I just wondered, you know, looking back now, I mean, you were young.
2: Yeah. Well,
3: but you were, and that obviously fueled you through it. But
2: yeah, no, I mean, when you're young, you can tolerate that level of sustained abuse of your body. But the one thing you can't measure or quantify, and because it's all new to you, is what effect it has on your soul, frankly. And
3: can I talk to you about some of the band's varied songs? The themes of the song work all around the world.

0: songs like Run to the Hill, which is a song that a lot of people can look into and see about the story about power and colonialism.
1: Yeah.
0: Do you think bands are willing to really say something? You're not a political band, of course, but your music has messages.
1: It's stories. We've pillaged quite a few poems.
0: Yes.
1: You know, Rime of the Ancient Mariner is a cautionary ecological tale written back in the day.

And if you read into it and read what it's actually saying, it's extraordinarily relevant right now. You know, 2 minutes to midnight is a warning about, hey, this is the ambivalence of what war is.

0: war is horrible and evil and nasty, but sometimes it has to be done. So how do you square that circle, you know?
1: They're not easy questions to answer.
0: No, there is no answer. There is no answer. That's the whole point.

0: as if you're going to be kind of semi-grown up about it, you have to turn around and say, there are some things that happen that are not fair, and they will continue to happen. Mm-hmm. The only way that this stuff will stop is if humanity collectively has a personality transplant. Yeah. And we ain't showing any sign of that anytime soon. We evolve at a snail's pace. Meanwhile, we've got AI, iPads, and nuclear weapons.
1: Bruce Dickinson of Iron Maiden talking there to NewsHour's Usman Azad. And that brings us to the end of this edition of the programme. Thanks so much for listening. I'll be back at the same time tomorrow. Till then, bye-bye.
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3: Climate change is affecting sea levels, but some coastlines are feeling it far more than others. How can that be? CrowdScience travels to the Philippines to find the answer.
2: CrowdScience. Monday at 4:30 and 8:30 GMT. In 50 minutes, it's World Business Express, and then on Outside Source.
4: Our cyber correspondent Joe Tidy will join us to explain a potential turning point in modern warfare, the advent of drones and robots doing battle without any human soldiers on the ground.
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5: Coming up from the BBC World Service, the interview. Conversations with the people shaping our world with me, BBC presenter Amol Rajan. For this week, I speak to Emma Greed, businesswoman, entrepreneur, co-founder of the brand Skims, created with her husband Jens and Kim Kardashian. She talks about the trade-offs we have to make to get to where we want to be in life, and that you have to start with yourself and travel to where the action is.
6: When I talk about trade-offs, it is to really understand what it takes for you to be successful. And everyone that I know, including myself, is doing whatever they're doing, but they're giving up a bunch of other stuff that they would really like to do. And I think where we are in the media and in the culture at large right now, there's this idea that you kind of like can, you know, sail your way to success or have some overnight success or kind of come upon success relatively easily.
5: Emma Greed. Hear more on the interview after the news.
7: BBC News with Govinda Gill. The Prime Minister of Pakistan has said there's momentum in negotiations that his country's helping to mediate on a deal to end the war between the US and Iran. Shahbaz Sharif was speaking after President Trump suspended the military escort of commercial ships through the Strait of Hormuz, which only began on Monday. Mr. Trump said the move was intended to see whether an agreement could be reached with Iran. Bernd de Boosman is in Washington.
8: I think what we may see is kind of more an agreement to talk and an agreement about what exactly they're discussing. The actual mechanics of an agreement between Iran and the United States, for example, about the nuclear issue, that's something very technical that could take quite a long time to come to some sort of deal. Whereas reopening at least safe passage through the Strait of Hormuz is something that the U.S. and Iran could, in theory, agree on in a relatively short amount of time.
7: Oil prices have fallen and global stock markets have risen following reports that the US and Iran are close to a deal to end the war. The benchmark crude has fallen well below $100 a barrel. Meanwhile, airlines have cut thousands of flights globally this month as jet fuel prices soar. Esselt Carr has more details.
9: 13,000 flights equates to around 2 million fewer seats. And they're big numbers, but they actually represent just still a small fraction of the number of planes that are due to take off this month. The price of jet fuel has more than doubled since hostilities began. And experts are warning that there could be potential shortages even as soon as the next few weeks. So no doubt airlines are taking stock.
7: The Lebanese National News Agency says that six people have been killed in the latest wave of Israeli airstrikes on eastern and southern areas. Despite a nominal ceasefire, the Israeli military has continued to carry out attacks on what it says are Hezbollah targets. There have been also clashes between Israeli forces and Hezbollah fighters. The World Health Organization has confirmed an eighth case of hantavirus on board a cruise ship at the center of a deadly outbreak of the disease. They've also confirmed

0: That this strain can be transmitted between humans. Anna Holligan reports.
1: The three people evacuated are a 56-year-old from the UK, a 41-year-old Dutchman and a 65-year-old German. Upon arrival in the Netherlands, they'll be transferred to medical facilities for further testing and treatment. The Spanish government agreed to allow the Hondias to dock in the Canary Islands, but the territory's president has said he strongly disagrees. The World Health Organization says passengers and crew, including those who've already disembarked, are being monitored in cooperation with national health authorities, and that at this stage, the overall public health risk remains low.
0: Anna Holligan with that report. World news from the BBC. Scientists say a massive wave that swept through a narrow Alaskan fjord last year is the second largest ever recorded. They warn it was only the early morning timing of the event that spared nearby tourist ships. Such waves, known as mega tsunamis, are caused by landslides crashing into water. Researchers say they're being worsened by climate change as melting glaciers make slopes less stable and at increased risk of collapse. President Zelensky of Ukraine says Russia has decided to reject efforts to stop fighting by launching drone attacks on several cities in Ukraine, which had called a unilateral ceasefire. Ukraine initially said the truce would start from midnight on Wednesday, but Russia never said it would comply. Regional officials say a Russian drone strike has hit a kindergarten. Venezuela has told the United Nations top court that its rights to the oil-rich territory of Essequibo cannot be taken away. The International Court of Justice is holding hearings this week aimed at resolving a centuries-old sovereignty dispute between Venezuela and Guyana. Essequibo makes up more than two-thirds of Guyana. Venezuela's claim has at times threatened to spill over into military action, but the country's representative told the court Caracas was determined to make its case peacefully. German police have raided the homes of more than 35 people suspected of involvement in far-right criminal groups. Mimi Swaby reports.
2: The operations across about 50 locations involved more than 600 police officers. Federal prosecutors have said the raids targeted people suspected of organising violence through social media and forming nationwide networks. The accused are prominent members of the extremist groups, Young and Strong, and German Youth Forwards. Some members have reportedly attacked left-wing activists or people they consider to be paedophiles. The youngest suspect is 16 years old.
0: BBC News.
3: Hello, I'm BBC presenter Amol Rajan, and this is the interview from the BBC World Service. The best conversations coming out of the BBC. People shaping our world from all over the world.
4: If you're not a little bit afraid, then you're not paying attention.
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6: Do not make that boat crossing. 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
7: Being born in America, feeling American, having people treat me like I'm not.
8: We're more popular than populism.
3: For this interview, I met entrepreneur Emma Greed, co-founder of the brand Skims, created with her husband Jens and Kim Kardashian, and the CEO and co-founder of fashion label Good American. She also serves on the board of the Obama Foundation. You're going to hear about a career that stretches from ordinary beginnings in East London to the forefront of global consumer brands and social influence in LA. She talks about the trade-offs we have to make to get to where we want to be in life. And she says that to be successful, you have to start with yourself and travel to where the action is. We also discuss how she wants to break down old ideas of working women and motherhood.
9: All women that I know, working women that work either at in or out of the home, are completely exhausted. And I don't think that motherhood got harder. I think the expectations around motherhood got really hard. And all I'm saying is what works for me is not walking around with this ball of guilt. And if you have guilt, which most mums will, you've got to make sure that you're measuring that guilt against your own expectations, not something that you're getting from the outside.
3: Welcome to the interview from the BBC World Service with Emma Greed.
9: I honestly believe that there are like a set of rules and like this idea of like how women specifically are socially conditioned that in fact, do the opposite of what we need to be doing right now. They actually create behaviors that make us avoid what it takes to create wealth in our lives and create success and become who we want.

0: to be. And so when I talk about trade-offs, it is to really understand what it takes for you to be successful. And everyone that I know, including myself, is doing whatever they're doing, but they're giving up a bunch of other stuff that they would really like to do. And I think where we are in the media and in the culture at large right now, there's this idea that you kind of like can, you know, sail your way to success or have some overnight success or kind of come upon success relatively easily. And that's just never, ever been
1: one of my favorite phrases is this idea that it took me 2 decades to become an overnight success, right?
0: Exactly.
1: What are the trade-offs that you have been through, which you're glad to have been through? What have you had to give up to get to where you've got to?
0: Well, so much. I mean, the first thing is I don't live in England anymore. And I think that was a major trade-off for me because I'm such a Londoner. That's so much a part of who I am and how I go about my life and my business. And so leaving was a massive trade-off. And then leaving to go to LA was again a big trade-off because I had no aspiration to live in LA.
1: How do you approach trade-offs?
0: I really think about what I need to do. Like, what are my goals? And what are the things that are necessary for me to get towards my goals? And then I give up everything else. I say no to everything else because otherwise you will not get to where you want to go. It's that simple.
1: Focus. We're going to come back to your superpowers.
0: A limited focus, right? It's like really about knowing that you can have everything, but not all at once. And so for me, I'm really trying to say, I am like, life comes in seasons. There are moments for what you want. And you can literally set your goals and be really clear about them, but you're not going to get it all at once. Like, something has to give.
1: I know about your reputation. And let me just say openly, people that work for you really, really respect you, really, really like you. They rate you. They say you're a kind boss. They do say you've got a pretty crazy appetite for hard work.
0: Mm-hmm.
1: And you have a pretty unusual appetite for focus, which we might come back to. But you have this ability to say, this is the thing that matters. And that means I'm going to say 9 no's and the 1 yes. And
0: those absolutely. That, you know, I have high standards. I have high standards for myself and I have high standards for everyone around me.
1: Moral standards.
0: I'm very fair.
1: Moral standards or professional standards?
0: I think all of it. I have high moral standards, high professional standards. I have high energy standards. I'm just high, high, high. That's how I am. But I have them for everyone around me. And I think as a leader, your job is to lead by example. I'm also out the door at 5 p.m. every single day because I am a mum at 4. But that creates the conditions for everyone else to leave at 5.
1: What's the old thought about money that we need to put away?
0: Well, here's the thing. I think that we have to be free to speak about money. And that is really important. It's like you can do deeply impactful and important work and care about money too. You can care about money and care about a lot of other things. So all I'm saying is, like, if you think that earning money and actually being paid what you deserve is important for you, then you have to put money at the center of your plans. You can't hide behind soft ambition or like performative purpose.
1: But do you think it's easier for you to talk about money, Frank, if we're being really honest,
0: mm-hmm.
1: because you came from a lack of it? We'll get into this, but you know, you grew up with a single mum. Your dad left when you were how old?
0: Five-ish.
1: Five.
0: Yeah.
1: Not great. Not great when you're one of the oldest.
0: It's an ideal.
1: Not ideal. I think you had 2 sisters then. You went on to have 3.
0: Mm-hmm.
1: You know, the joke in your family was that your mum was the dad and you were the mum.
0: Yes.
1: Right?
0: And we had 3 kids together.
1: Yeah. And there was, and you had to, you know, you did the ironing and you sorted the kids out and you sorted their packed lunches out. And that has made you maybe who you are. But do you think it's easier for you to talk about the importance of money because you've been on this social mobility journey, whereas perhaps people born into greater wealth feel they have to be a little bit, you know, awkward and English about it and a little bit reticent because they don't want to be seen to boast.
0: No doubt. I mean, I'm 100% sure that that is the case. But I also think that what is really important, specifically when we talk about women, is that if we are going to talk about like gender equality as it relates to pay, if we're going to talk about closing the racial wealth gap, we have to articulate our needs around money. If you elegantly avoid the subject of money, money will elegantly avoid you. And so all I'm saying is that it's really, really important that we are doing what we can for ourselves. So you have to start with your needs. You have to start with what it is that you want. And then you have to talk about it. You have to put it out there. You cannot live in your head. You can't keep a business idea in your head. You can't keep the amount of money that you want in your head. You've got to get it out and make sure people understand.
1: So what about if we moved more towards, it'll take a while to get there, but more towards maybe a slightly more Scandinavian culture of being radically transparent about money? Because when I started at the BBC, or BBC News, about nearly a decade ago now, 2016, there was this big move to publish the salaries of the top earners.
0: Mm.
1: And initially people were like, no, you don't want to do that, particularly people whose salaries would be exposed, because it's awkward. It's, you know, it's not a comfortable thing to do. But a lot of good came of it, including the revelation that a huge number of women were being paid less for doing the same goddamn work, which, by the way,
0: surprise, surprise.
1: By the way, that's illegal, because we've got some

0: Washington just ahead of the war breaking out. By then, I think the die was cast, or were cast, because clearly the US and Israel had decided nothing was going to stop them going to war. They'd obviously convinced themselves that some massive bombing and decapitation of the Islamic Republic would force Iran to come to the table and agree to their terms, which hasn't happened.
1: Frank Gardner, our security correspondent, many thanks for joining us. Well, the news that Frank has been talking about, the potential moves towards a deal, has already had an impact on stock markets and on global oil prices. So I'm joined now at our desk by our business correspondent, Esselt Carr. Tell us about prices at the moment, please.
2: Hi. Well, yeah, when I last had a look, the oil price was sitting around $102 a barrel. But at one point earlier today, it had fallen to below $100 a barrel. And that was really a sign of just how sort of significant today's developments are being perceived in terms of finding a resolution to the conflict that, of course, has sort of throttled oil and gas supplies globally for the last few weeks.
1: And what about stock markets?
2: The stock markets also responded positively to the developments that we've seen today, both in Europe, in Asia, and in the US. Stock markets were up, again, reacting positively. But, of course, you know, we have been here before, and we've seen lots of fluctuations over the last few weeks. So there is an element of kind of caution built into those positive responses. But it does feel as though today's developments are giving markets that confidence that there could be we could be closer than we've been before to a resolution.
1: One of the angles, of course, has been airline companies deciding that they would not need to cancel flights because the price of jet fuel, as the price of all fuel, has been increasing. Where do those cancellations stand at the moment?
2: Yeah, well, over the last few weeks, we've had airlines talking about how the cost of jet fuel, which has doubled since the conflict began, is going to have an impact on their plans. And some had already indicated that they were going to revise their schedules, cancel flights. Others had said that they were going to add surcharges or raise fares. We've had some data from the aviation analyst Cirium today, which says that which found that 13,000 flights had been cancelled this month. Now that is actually a small number, a small proportion of the flights globally. It's around 1%, but looking a bit closer, you can see that some of those routes, perhaps the less profitable routes, are being looked at by airlines as they sort of take stock of these warnings around jet fuel and perhaps start to try and plan on how to sort of maximize and protect their most profitable routes.
1: And as the price of jet fuel has gone up, if there is to be a resolution of the conflict in the Strait of Hormuz, the waterway that Frank was talking about, that through which a lot of oil flows, opens up, how quickly would it take for jet fuel price to come down?
2: Well, it certainly would take some time, and the indications are that, yeah, it wouldn't be something which would be resolved quickly overnight. I mean, airlines do buy jet fuel in bulk, in advance,
1: don't they?
2: Yes, yeah. And several airlines, in fact, today, in response, I think, to this data coming out, have come out and said that they're not expecting to change schedules. So EasyJet, Wizz Air are coming out and saying they're expecting their schedules to remain. And I think there has been a bit of a sense that the industry wants to reassure travellers, particularly holidaymakers coming up to the summer, that they don't need to change their plans, that they don't need to worry, because of course it's a very sort of fragile situation, and they obviously want to maintain confidence as much as possible.
1: Where else are we seeing the impact of heavy price rises?
2: Well, it's a situation where those price rises are expected. They regardless of what happens in the next 48 hours, there is an element of this that is kind of baked in now. And we've had warnings from the Bank of England that this will lead to higher inflation this year. And of course, because of the links to global fuel markets, that filters really through into everything, all kinds of different industries. So we're talking about food, farming, and lots of industries that rely on the Strait of Hormuz to get various commodities through, whether it's things like helium, aluminium, fertilizer, and so on. So there is, regardless of what happens in terms of the resolution, there is an understanding that prices will be impacted.
1: Esselt Carr, our business correspondent, many thanks for stopping by. You're listening to Outside Source on the BBC World Service. To the Champions League of Europe now. After last week's classic between Paris Saint-Germain, the reigning champions, and Bayern Munich, the many-time champions,

0: that ended 5-4 to the Parisians, the two European giants meet again to fight for the right to face Arsenal in the final. They're playing their second leg tonight at home in Germany for Bayern Munich. Andy Swiss is our sports correspondent. I mean, how can the sequel be as good as the original, Andy?
1: Yeah, I mean, to say tonight's match has a tough act to follow would be something of an understatement, because, as you say, last week's first leg was one of the most extraordinary games of football, frankly, you could wish to see. Defending seemed to go largely out the window, but when you've got such amazing attacking talents on display, no one really seemed to mind. It was the highest scoring semi-final game in the competition's history. Now, the good news for the neutrals is there's been no indication from the coaches that they're going to change their approach for tonight. The PSG head coach Luis Enrique says he thinks this match could be even better.
0: Wow.
1: He said, yeah, he said it's that could be tough. He said it's important in this type of match for us to show why we are here and try to be faithful to who we are as a team. Bayern Munich are obviously under more pressure. They have to win tonight. PSG only need a draw to go through. But when you look at the talent on display, it is hard not to see more goals.
0: 6-5 then, presumably, yeah, is the Luis Enrique prediction.
1: That would be nice to see, wouldn't it?
0: Let's play in a message from PSG fan.
2: Hello, my name is Patrick Lanfranco. I'm living in Paris, and I'm, of course, going to watch a game. It's going to be a very, very open game, as it was last week. The two teams got fantastic players, so it is quite difficult to imagine what is going to happen. In Munich, you got Olysee, you got Kane. In Paris, you got Dembélé, you got this Georgian player. So it's going to be very tight. I don't think the atmosphere will be very affecting any teams, but it's going to be, I hope so, a superb match. I hope you will enjoy it. Bye-bye.
0: I'm sure everyone will enjoy it, Andy, so long as it's not nil-nil. And is there something about the way that PSG and Bayern decided to play football that just caught on?
1: Yeah, I mean, I think everyone was expecting an exciting match last week. I don't think anyone was expecting it to finish 5-4. That was something, as I say, that has not really been seen in the Champions League in the whole tournament's history. I think inevitably, whoever wins tonight will go into the final as the favourites, especially if it's PSG, because, of course, they are the reigning champions. So they have always been the team to beat. But they'll be up against Arsenal in the final, and Arsenal might not mind being the underdogs. The pressure will be off them a little. They'll perhaps look at the match last week and say, well, firstly, we can defend a lot better than either of them. And secondly, Arsenal have been so consistent in Europe this season that they're unbeaten in the competition. They've not been as spectacular as either of tonight's teams, but in a one-off match, they might still fancy their chances.
0: Arsenal don't specialise in 5-4 games. Almost nobody does. Arsenal tend, though, Andy, don't they, to specialise in 1-0 games, and the game did go to them 1-0. When we look back on it now, what, 18 hours later, how big a moment has that been for Arsenal?
1: It is a huge moment for them. It's the first time they have reached the final of the Champions League for 20 years. It was always going to be a pretty nerve-jangling night, and that was exactly how it proved. It was an incredible atmosphere at the Emirates. The fans really played their part. Remember, it was 1-1 after the first leg in Madrid, and so it was really all to play for. And for the Arsenal fans, the reaction's been a mixture of euphoria with a little bit of caution, because they are still potentially on for a Premier League Champions League double. As I say, in the Champions League, they are still unbeaten, which is some achievement. They're 5 points clear in the Premier League, but they will know only too well that they have been seen as the nearly men of English football in recent years. They've been runners-up in the Premier League 3 seasons in a row, so the fans certainly won't be taking anything for granted.
0: Let's hear from some of them.
3: Hey, this is Paolo from El Salvador, currently living in El Salvador as well. This is such an exciting game, such an exciting story. I've been an Arsenal fan since 2010, when Fabregas was the star player of the team. And now, after 15, 16 years, it all comes down to this. We've all been waiting for this. We've prayed for times like this. So exciting to watch the match with the guys. Very hard, very tough opponent that is Atletico Madrid. And we want to strive for more. We want to get the league. We want to get the Champions League. There's high chances that at the end of the season, we end up with nothing. But there's also high chances that we end up with a double. So looking forward to it. It's always exciting to watch the boys play. I think Mikel Arteta has done a tremendous job on the manager bench, and we're looking for more.
4: Hey, I'm David. I'm from Ukraine, but right now I live in Poland.

0: lockdowns due to the war. Yesterday, I had a chance to be at the stadium and support our beloved team with their win and road to the final. I mean, honestly, for me, that means a world, because I started supporting Arsenal like 20 years ago. After that final, we lost in Paris against Barcelona. And yeah, yesterday I was like almost crying several times, especially remembering how I started watching Champions League with my dad, sitting on the couch and everything, and then being able to see Arsenal winning semi-final in person. And I can't say what I felt yesterday, because you really can't describe it with the words. And that was like amazing game, especially about the atmosphere at the Emirates. I haven't seen anything like that before in my previous visits. And I just so excited about everybody who's in it. And I'm so happy for all the Arsenal fans.
1: Hello, I'm Shay Lucas, and I'm from Poole, Dorset. Last night was one of the best nights in the club's history, definitely in recent years. As a 21-year-old myself, of course, it will be the first time I've seen us in the Champions League final, the first time we've obviously been there since the year I was born in 2005. But the whole night was really, really special. From the very start, the fans welcoming the team bus, the atmosphere was bouncing from 6:30, way before kickoff, which is something that I haven't really seen at the Emirates, in all honesty, before. And then the concourse before the game was absolutely bouncing again, absolutely packed, more than normal, with a lot of fans getting to the ground earlier than normal as well. And then I think it was a really good performance from Arsenal in the first half. We probably could have gone into half-time with a bigger lead, but we definitely deserved at least a one goal. And then a really professional and solid defensive performance in the second half. So, yeah, really good and encouraging signs, and really exciting times to be an Arsenal fan.
2: Exciting times, Andy, but also expensive times. So for any Arsenal fans who want to book their ticket to Budapest, they might be dealing with the fact that flights and hotels, the prices for both, have gone up pretty substantially.
3: Yeah, we do have a habit of seeing this, don't we, with every major final. Getting to the final has been hard for Arsenal. Literally getting to the final could be even harder for their fans, because, as you say, prices for flights, hotels have rocketed. Just to give you a bit of an idea, I was looking at one typical Budapest hotel. To stay there for the night of the final in a single room will cost just over $2,200. Just 2 days later, that same room is available for $80. So that gives you a bit of an idea of the markup. Flights are the same. Already direct flights from London to Budapest are rare. They're expensive. I heard of fans flying to Vienna, Bratislava, Zagreb, then getting a bus or train to Budapest. You can do a 36-hour coach journey from London. None of these options will probably sound too appealing, but you suspect it probably won't stop Arsenal fans getting there.
2: I remember when I was in Rome covering the semi-finals of previous Champions League, a lot of Liverpool fans simply came over and decided that there was no point even renting a room for the night. They were just going to go out to the bars, enjoy the game, and then carry on, and then take the first flight the next day, solving at a swipe the problem about overpriced rooms. And in tonight, then, just to reiterate, then, Bayern Munich and Paris Saint-Germain playing. Andy, the mood among the press gang, who's the favourite?
3: I think PSG will be favourites because they are the champions, and crucially, of course, they have that 5-4 lead after the first leg. So they know, frankly, that a draw will get them through to the final. Bayern Munich have to go out there and win. But you look at Bayern Munich, the likes of Harry Kane, the England captain, how he would love to get into a final against Arsenal. So we'll have to see.
2: We will. I should be following that match probably via text update. Andy Swiss, our sports correspondent, many thanks for joining us. This is Outside Source. Please do stay with us.
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6: 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I was absolutely sure that that was going to be, you know, a complete T-Rex.
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2: Hello, this is Outside Source, live on the BBC World Service. Following the news of 8 hantavirus cases on board a cruise ship off Cabo Verde, we will hear in a few minutes' time from 2 men who each survived a bout of the rare virus. And this was the first time they'd ever had extended conversations with anyone else who'd had the disease. Lorne spoke to us from Canada. He said that his own condition 3 years ago was so grave that for 11 minutes at one point, he showed no signs of life.
3: BBC News with Govinda Gill. Iranian officials are reviewing a new American proposal amid signs of fresh momentum to end the war between US, Israel and Iran. An Iranian Foreign Ministry spokesperson said Tehran would convey its response soon via Pakistan. There's been a rise in global stock markets and a fall in oil prices. At one point, Brent crude fell well below $100 a barrel. Energy prices have fluctuated wildly since the start of the war. Airlines have cut 13,000 flights globally so far this month as jet fuel prices soar. The World Health Organization has confirmed an 8th case of hantavirus on board a cruise ship at the center of a deadly outbreak of the disease. They've also confirmed that it can be transmitted between humans. 3 passengers have died. Rights groups in Turkey say the trial has begun of 2 men accused of killing a journalist known for his environmental reporting. Hakan Tosun had a brain hemorrhage and died after being assaulted as he walked home through Istanbul last October. Thailand says it will tighten oversight of tourists' behaviour after a series of incidents involving foreigners caught having sex in public. A Spanish man and a Peruvian woman were deported following an incident on Monday. The Russian punk protest group Pussy Riot and the Ukrainian activist group Femen have protested at the Venice Biennale cultural exhibition. The demonstrators condemned Russia's inclusion in the event for the first time since the full-scale invasion of Ukraine. And the pioneering media tycoon and CNN founder Ted Turner has died at the age of 87. Turner, at one time married to the Hollywood film star Jane Fonda, launched the world's first 24-hour TV news channel in 1980. BBC News.
2: This is Outside Source on the BBC World Service, live from our newsroom here in central London. The World Health Organization has confirmed an 8th case of hantavirus on board a cruise ship at the centre of a deadly outbreak of the disease. They've also confirmed that it can be transmitted between humans. Our correspondent Pumza Filani is following the story from Johannesburg and has been telling me more about the ship.
4: Well, it is currently moored off the shoreline of Cape Verde, where it's been since early Monday, where there was that initial concern from the authorities in Cape Verde about allowing passengers to disembark. We know, though, now that one of the things that are delaying its movement is they are currently waiting for the arrival of 2 disease specialists that are traveling from the Netherlands who will be going on board the vessel to continue to assess the passengers over the next 3 days as they set sail for the Canary Islands. So once that arrives, we understand from the cruise line firm that they will then begin that journey that's going to take about 3 days.
2: What kind of infrastructure has Cape Verde had then to deal with cases like this?
4: See, this was one of the reasons why they said no to allowing those passengers, 149 of them, to disembark. They were saying they've not dealt with a disease of this nature before, and their facilities would not be able to help if there are serious cases that develop. And there was also no clarity around timelines around when or how long people would be in Cape Verde if they allowed to disembark. So that was one of the reasons. And we're seeing similar concerns from the president of the Canary Islands there, wanting clarity on what criteria was used on choosing Tenerife as one of the places where the ship would head to. Again, because it's smaller islands with a small population, you would understand they would have concerns around if there is an incident there of human-to-human transmission, would they be able to deal with that happening on the ground?
2: And the 150 or so passengers on board, what is their current status?
4: They're saying that

0: no other people have been showing symptoms of hantavirus, but that they continue to monitor all passengers. One of the things that are going to be necessary, health officials have told us, is that even when they do return to their home countries, they will need to be continuously monitored for a number of weeks. And this is because hantavirus is a disease that can take anything from a week to 8 weeks to show symptoms. And initially they show up as flu symptoms. So it's a sort of thing that would be easy to miss at first.
1: Pumza Filani reporting. What then is it like to contract hantavirus? A little earlier, I spoke to two men who've had it. Christian Egger is in Stuttgart in Germany. He had hantavirus in 2019. And Lorne Warburton is from British Columbia in Canada. He started off by telling us what happened to him in 2023.
2: Yeah, it was March 3 years ago, and I just started feeling unwell, COVID-type symptoms. Body aches, chronic headache, fatigue, and I was doing COVID tests daily to see, and that always came back negative. So we decided to go to Mexico for a week during spring break. All was great, came back, and the symptoms started to get worse. And then I left work on a Wednesday. I blacked out. I don't remember the Wednesday, the Thursday, or the Friday. I don't remember anything at all. And I woke up Saturday morning just drenched in sweat and couldn't breathe. So my wife drove me to the local clinic in the town we live in. And they ran some blood tests and they found out I had sepsis and my lungs were full of fluid. So they flew me down from Pemberton, where we live, down to North Vancouver. And once I arrived to North Vancouver, my heart failed and I apparently died for 11 minutes, and they got my heart going again. And the hospital in North Vancouver couldn't do anything to save me. So they put me in the ambulance and drove me to downtown Vancouver to Vancouver General Hospital, where they hooked me up to an ECMO machine, which pumps the blood out of your body and cleans it and lets your organs rest and recover. And while that was happening, a sepsis disease specialist, Dr. David Sweet, diagnosed that I had hantavirus. I spent a week in ICU, hooked up to this ECMO machine, and then another 2 weeks in recovery. And then eventually I got to go home, and it took me a year and a half to recover, to rebuild my body back to full strength.
1: Did you even know what hantavirus was when they said you've got it?
2: No, I had no idea. I've never even heard of it before. Or my GP in our small town of Pemberton, he hadn't heard of it either.
1: Do they have a hypothesis as to how you contracted it?
2: Well, being off a year and a half and having time to think about it, we come to realize that it's probably from being up in my attic. Before we went to Mexico, I went up my attic just to check a couple things out. And obviously there's lots of dust up in an attic and potentially mice droppings. And I shook an old rug to clean it off, and I might have airborne some my feces and contracted it that way.
1: You described you weren't even in a critical condition at one stage. You were worse than that. You weren't even alive. What was that experience like for your family?
2: You know, it's really unnerving not knowing anything of an outcome. So, yeah, my family was on pins and needles for a good solid week, not knowing if I was even going to survive being in ICU.
1: What does that do to a person when you've had the experience of those 11 minutes of not showing any signs of life?
2: When they first told me, I was in complete shock. Like, I was like, wow, is that even possible? But coming back to normal life and back to work and raising my children, you don't really take things for granted as much and appreciate even the smallest little details that most people wouldn't even acknowledge or see going through daily life.
1: How are you now?
2: I'm great. I'm back to work. The only issue is that I have atrial fibrillation and my heart is not sinking. The chambers aren't sinking properly. So when they got my heart going again, I somehow have a strong heart, but it's not in proper rhythm. So I'm on some daily
3: type is much worse than the one I had because I think it's 30 to 40% of mortality. So it's very hard and

0: President Trump will probably have turned this around. He did. So, I mean, it's mutated during the day. I mean, when I woke up and I looked, it did look like there was a serious initiative once again happening, and that there were things that, you know, genuinely seemed to be moving forward. As the day's gone on, it's looked less like that. I mean, President Trump himself has now essentially promised fire and brimstone again if this isn't agreed. The Iranians, such as their response has been, as usual, pretty much dismissive, pretty much saying that what the Iranians want them to sign up to remains unacceptable, no different from what has come up before. The Pakistanis, as they have each time, are talking up very, very strongly. I mean, it's clear from the way that, the top US officials were presenting this yesterday, that they want to redefine what's happening. I whether it's a war, whether it's ended, whether it's all of those things, essentially just to try and magic it away, in a sense. The Iranians aren't letting that happen, and the consequences continue to get more and more serious for the global economy. So one has to hope that there is a genuine memorandum that's been arrived at, that is new, this one-page document that's being talked about.
1: It's a big conflict to get into one page to solve.
0: It's a very big conflict. I mean, I felt from the start that when the ceasefire first came in, there was a lot of discussion about, you know, what were the conditions, etc. I felt that at the time, the conditions are really not the major thing here. It's just whether the will is there to have a ceasefire from both sides. Again, I think the same thing here is that I don't think, you know, they're going to lock. I think the reason that it's a page, if it is, it's not to get into all of its intricacies, but once again, to move to a new stage of this. And the only way to do that is by not getting into those intricacies, just having some very basic terms, which potentially both sides can agree on for long enough for them to agree that the war has not just got a ceasefire, but it's sort of coming to its end. The issue then is that when they do get to those intricacies, it will potentially all fall apart again. And President Trump is always threatening, as he has it done again, that the bombing could restart with greater intensity. And the Iranians may be making a serious miscalculation, but they do think that they still have a very strong card to play. And this latest attempt by the Americans to remove that with this effort to open the Strait of Hormuz clearly has failed for now.
1: Sebastian Osher, our Middle East analyst, thank you so much. Well, let's cross the bank of desks to another of our daily guests working on various stories, Mimi Swaby, another of our global affairs reporters. Mimi, today you've been looking at events in the International Court of Justice.
2: Yes, so the ICEU, also known as the World Court, the International Court of Justice, is holding hearings between Venezuela and Guyana over a... Sorry, I've got a cookie in my throat.
1: Are you okay? Should we pause for a second? We've got Amber Hassan lined up next to you. Are you okay?
2: Here we go. So they're holding talks this week trying to resolve a centuries-long old dispute over sovereignty over this region called the Essequibo region. And this is a really rich oil region. There's been some deposits of oil which have been discovered relatively recently offshore, which has now sparked this renewed interest in the region. Venezuela has told the UN's top court today that its right to this territory cannot be taken away. Now, the territory of Essequibo makes up about two-thirds of Guyana, which currently administers the region. Venezuela claims, however, that it has sovereignty over it and that the border was constructed in kind of colonial times when Guyana was British Guyana, and that actually they are fraudulent, so it wants to kind of reclaim that. Important to note, though, it was Guyana who brought this issue to the top court of the United Nations. So it wants the UN to resolve it and confirm that the border laid down way back in 1899 is the correct border. And according to the UN, that this territory belongs to Ghana and it wants it to be confirmed. However, Venezuela has said that, again, it's fraudulent. It wants to resolve this long-standing dispute now between the two countries themselves. They don't want the court's involvement. So hearing from both sides, their different views, but this is going to be going on all week.
1: Mimi Swaby, you got through it. It's a broadcast. There's nothing worse than coughing and trying to get through it. The only other difficult thing is if you are out of breath. Trying to broadcast when you're out of breath is actually impossible. Let's cross finally to Anbarasan Etidanjan, our Asia analyst, sitting here right next to Mimi. We often speak about India, about Nepal. Let's speak about Thailand today and tourist behaviour.
3: Well, we often talk about very serious

0: Subject, isn't it? Today it's going to be offbeat. Actually, not offbeat, a little more than that. So what's happening in Thailand is some of the, you know, when tourists go to overseas in a different country, they want to enjoy, they want to have downtime, but sometimes when they exceed the limit, then it attracts the attention of the public. Now, the Prime Minister's office in Thailand, they have to issue a statement saying that we are going to now tighten laws because the reason was two tourists were found to be having sex in a moving tuk-tuk in Phuket. So that attracted attention. The video went viral and people were very angry saying, so the Prime Minister's office was saying, it's a beautiful country, we have a culture, we have a tradition. So the coming tourists, of course, they're bringing in revenue, but doesn't mean that they can do whatever they want to do. So like one of the commentators, you know, wrote on a Thai daily saying he disapproved the tourist action, arguing that there is a time and place for everything and a moving taxi on a public street is not a good idea. You know, it can cause accident, it can cause a distraction, you know. So that's why now Thailand says that, you know, we want to bring in laws, and these two people have been deported from the country.
1: Was there not already a law to prevent that kind of thing happening in Phuket?
0: In public, any obscene act will attract a fine of about $150. So that's the only thing. But it's not happening for the first time. Even last month, a French couple were found to be doing the same thing on a beach. So this is the second time in less than 2 months. So normally they get deported. But then people, you know, when they go to Thailand, they just want to have fun. But then that goes beyond. Yes.
1: As you said, at some point, fun has to have its limits. But Amber-san, given you've covered Asia for so many years, so many different countries, do you find that there are culture clashes between tourists who are spending their life savings wanting to have fun in countries and the locals who perhaps might want to say, yes, we want your money, but we would really like you to obey our customs as well?
0: It happens in countries like India or the Maldives. There are homestays in the Maldives Islands. Obviously, when you go to the Maldives, it's, you know, Muslim majority country, Islamic country, when people are expecting you to have a proper dress sense. At one place, when I was talking to the Maldivians, I said, the tourists come here, but then they go to the beach. And then the dress code, they're not respecting. We have to keep on telling them, you know, you need to wear this, you can't be doing this. The same as sometime in India. So especially in a beach, but it is very normal for a Western tourist to go and have sunbathing in a secluded beach or in a private beach. So it always comes into conflict with the local custom and tradition. That is why we end up seeing these kinds of problems.
1: And Rasen Etirajan, one of our global affairs reporters, of course, specializing in coverage of Asia, to you and to Mimi, who's now recovered. Thank you so much. And we're going to wander away from their desk and from Seb's desk past Priya Rai, who's occasionally presents this program today. She's broadcasting on the BBC streaming service with another of our colleagues, Adam Fleming, looking ahead to local elections here in the UK. A massive story for teams here on our own floor. There were technicians coming in building extra screens for the reporting that'll happen late on Thursday, which might help to decide the political future of the Labour Prime Minister, Keir Starmer. That is just about it for this edition of Outside Source. I'm James Reynolds in the BBC's newsroom. Thank you so much for your company.
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4: On the 12th of August, 1990, the world's most complete skeleton of a Tyrannosaurus rex was discovered in South Dakota. Dina Newman spoke to one of the team involved in the landmark discovery.
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5: Up next, it's Outlook with me, Mubeen Azhar. James Emmanuel was a cheeky kid. To occupy his time, his father made him join the church choir. Fast forward a few decades, and James is on stage in London with a full orchestra behind him.

0: But just a few years before, James sang to less appreciative audiences whilst cleaning floors at work.
1: On a Saturday, when the football finish, have all this flood of people come in. They're so drunk. And one day I'm mopping away there and this guy comes in and I'm singing away, Phil Collins, I think it was. He's like, oh, don't give up your day job. So I just smiled and carried on mopping away.
0: An inspired trip from Nigeria via Edinburgh to the stage of the Royal Albert Hall in London. That's after the BBC World Service News.
2: BBC News with Govinda Gill. Iranian officials are reviewing a new US proposal amid signs of fresh momentum to end the war. An Iranian foreign ministry spokesperson said Tehran would convey its response soon via Pakistan, which is acting as mediator. Here's Tom Bateman in Washington.
3: Donald Trump said his decision to suspend the US military operation in the Strait of Hormuz less than 48 hours after it started was due to significant progress in the negotiations with Iran. But since then, the president has made a renewed threat to Tehran to bomb the country if it doesn't do a deal. US media reports suggest a Pakistan-mediated one-page memo is being drawn up in which the US and Iran would agree to start 30 days of talks, during which the strait would be gradually reopened and the American blockade removed.
2: The reports have led to a rise in global stock markets and a fall in oil prices. At one point, Brent crude fell well below $100 a barrel. Energy prices have fluctuated wildly since the start of the war. Airlines have cut 13,000 flights globally so far this month as fuel prices soar. That's equivalent to nearly 2 million passenger seats. The World Health Organization has confirmed an eighth case of hantavirus on board a cruise ship at the centre of an outbreak of the disease, which has killed three people. They've also confirmed the strain can be transmitted between humans. The person, a Swiss national, is being treated in Zurich. Others are on their way to the Netherlands, from where Anna Holligan reports.
4: The Dutch government said on board the two air ambulances are a 56-year-old British doctor, a 41-year-old Dutchman and a 65-year-old German who isn't showing symptoms. The crew and passengers still on the Hondius are all currently asymptomatic. According to the Spanish authorities, the expedition ship is due to reach a port in Tenerife within 3 to 4 days. There, everyone on board will undergo a medical assessment and, if fit to travel, will be repatriated to their home countries. The World Health Organization says that for now, the overall public health risk remains low.
2: The pioneering media tycoon and CNN founder Ted Turner has died at the age of 87. His revolutionary network provided round-the-clock coverage, changing the face of news broadcasting.
5: You know, we tried 24-hour news before. It was my idea, as far as I know. I thought about it 6 years before I did it. I'd been in radio prior to getting into television. And I was in small markets, but I studied radio well enough to know that all news radio stations were in the larger cities were doing quite well. And if you could spread that and amortize the cost of it across the whole country, it'd be a winner.
2: His empire expanded to include TNT Sports, the Cartoon Network, and Turner Classic Movies. Turner was married three times, including to the Hollywood star Jane Fonda. World news from the BBC. Russian and the Ukrainian activists have staged a joint protest at the Venice Biennale cultural exhibition. The demonstrators, mainly women, converged on the Russian pavilion to condemn Russia's inclusion in the event. Sarah Rainsford reports.
6: The protesters descended on the Russian pavilion dressed all in black, bar their pink balaclavas. Outside the venue, as security guards rushed to block the doors, they punched the air and screamed, "Russia kills the Biennale exhibits." This was an action by Pussy Riot, the punk protest group exiled from Russia, together with Femen from Ukraine. Both are furious that Russia is back at the Biennale for the first time since it went to war on its neighbour, a war in which Kyiv says at least 300 cultural figures, writers, poets, filmmakers, have all been killed.
2: President Zelensky of Ukraine says Russia has decided to reject efforts to stop fighting by launching drone attacks on several cities in Ukraine, which had called a unilateral ceasefire. Ukraine initially said the truce would start from midnight on Wednesday, but Russia never said it would comply. Rights groups in Turkey say the trial has begun of two men accused of killing a journalist known for his environmental reporting. Hakan Tosun was found unconscious after being assaulted as he

0: walked home through Istanbul last October. He was taken to hospital with a fractured skull and a brain hemorrhage and later died. CCTV footage later showed him being attacked with a blunt object. A German man has won a payout of more than $1,000 after repeatedly missing out on securing a sun lounger by a hotel pool. The man, who was on holiday on the Greek island of Kos nearly 2 years ago, said fellow guests used towels to reserve their spots early each morning, despite the hotel banning the practice. He sued the tour operator. That's the latest BBC News.
1: Hello and welcome to Outlook from the BBC World Service, the programme that brings you personal testimonies and tales of transformation from people all over the world. I'm Mubeen Azhar.

So, that music you're hearing, it's from a video featuring two people. One of them is a Nigerian man called James Emmanuel. He's sitting on some grass in Edinburgh. The sun's out in a crystal blue sky. People in the background are soaking up some vitamin D and enjoying the day. James has a microphone in his hand next to his friend playing the guitar. He looks relaxed and at home, which makes sense because Edinburgh is James's home. Though he only moved there as an adult, it's a pivotal part of his story and the reason he now has a career in music. James went from singing to himself whilst mopping floors at work to singing to thousands on stage at one of London's most well-known music venues just a few years later. We'll get to that, but first...

0: Darling, you.
1: That's James covering Sam Cooke's You Send Me. He has originals too, but it's these soul music staples that are his inspiration. To understand this love affair with music, we're going to go back to 1982. It's the year that Marvin Gaye released this. Why is Sexual Healing your favourite song?
2: Well, I grew up in church. My father was a preacher, so music kind of was, up until I was five, all I ever thought music was gospel music, and mixed with a bit of African music as well, which was mostly religious. But five-year-old James is walking down to the car repair garage in front of our house, and I just heard this bass line, like, doom, doom, doom, doom, doom, doom, doom. And I'm like, hang on. This, because I think maybe why it resonated with me was because the feel and the movement of it is very similar to the way we played it in church. So it's that heavy kind of doom, doom, doom, doom, doom, but it's more crazy during the worship session. So I was like, what is this thing? So I stayed for a bit and then obviously got into the other things and I was like, wow, I love that. And it's funny because that kind of coincided with when Michael Jackson was, you know, Thriller was the thing.
1: Okay.
2: And everybody wanted to do that. And I was like, nah, this is the thing. This feels like me.
1: Marvin was the one for you.
2: Marvin was the one.
1: I'm guessing your father didn't think it was a great idea for a five-year-old to be listening to Sexual Healing by Marvin Gaye.
2: No. No, no, no. At any age, it was devil music. At the
1: devil
2: house.
1: Music?
2: So, yeah, yeah, yeah. So I think I was eight when I saw at a friend's house Marvin Cheers, picking Grammy the award, goes to. The Grammy, and I was like, who's this guy in the black tuxedo?
3: The only thing that I like, Sexual Healing by Marvin Gaye.
2: I was like, is that song? Is that, you know? And then I just fell in love with that whole thing over again. And but yeah, none of this music was allowed in the house, although when Dad was at work, my brother had all these CDs that he would hide and then he'd bring it out and then, you know, put it on the CD player at the time.
1: It was contraband.
2: And then there'll be someone out kind of keeping an eye for when Dad's coming back and you can take it and replace it with the gospel.
1: Yes, your father didn't just oppose Marvin Gaye and Sexual Healing because he felt it in his bones. I guess it was more of a theological opposition because he was a preacher.
2: Yes, yes.
1: Tell me about your introduction to the world of music through that religious lens.
2: So in the more kind of when I was like eight, when I've

0: was like, I think Marvin got me remotely interested in actually wanting to be a part of whatever that was. But at like 9, 10, 11-ish, when we got to high school, I started to steer away from what was supposed to be the right path. There was a lot of card gambling around there with like people betting and stuff in the games. And I had a friend who was very naughty, so he would go, and I started to go with him. And my dad found out, and he wasn't very happy. Everybody was like, your parent. So my dad wasn't there to see me gambling, but the auntie had seen me, and through the grapevine, within 35 minutes, had reported it somehow to my dad. So the next Sunday, dad was like, right, come here. And then straight to the children choir and said to the teacher, it's my son James, very good singer, even though I couldn't sing save my life. I thought I was rubbish. But he was just like, yeah, that's James. He sings. So please, if you could put him anywhere in the choir. And then after that, he kind of went, stood with her for a bit. And I know I just assumed it was her, him telling her, right, please keep an eye on James. He's used to sneak out of the church and stuff like that. So that became my entry into what music properly, because the auntie would put me there, and she was very smart. I don't know if she did it on purpose or whatever it was, but she, after a while, she goes, I think I really love the tone of your voice. You've got this auto in your voice. It's like no one really sings in that. You just have this thing. It's so smooth, and she would hype it up so much. And I was like, oh, okay, I'm actually good at something. All right, okay, I'll do it. I guess you could say I started to enjoy it a little bit, because I guess it was a little bit of attention, and people started to give you more compliment. And in the church, there's the thing they do every year where the children choir gets to lead the main church. And then the teacher would be like, you're doing it. You're doing it. So when I did it, the whole church is like, well, you're talking 1,000, 2,000 people watching you perform, and people complimenting you, clapping, cheering. So you're like, oh, right. Okay. All right. I guess this is it. This is good.
1: Tell me about the kind of stuff that you were singing.
0: So it's like gospel songs, praise, and it's always filled with loads of emotions.
1: Can you sing some for me?
0: Wade in the water, wade in the water, wade in the water. God's gonna trouble the water. But it's always that 1-2. That's how we learned music, and it didn't matter what the instrument was. I mean, half the time there was probably no instruments, and you had to do it with the hand clap and stuff like that. So
1: At that age, at that time, did you understand the power that the choir and that music more generally, more broadly, had to move people?
0: that no would be the honest answer, because obviously at like 11, 12, your interest is like, you get to that age where you're starting to look at girls. And sometimes I found it a bit embarrassing, because I was like, oh my God, you're standing in front of this church, and you're like trying to talk to all these people, and then all these girls you go to school with are looking at you, and you're like, oh, really? So subconsciously, maybe it felt like a little bit of, okay, it felt temporary. Like it felt like, right, this is what it is right now. Let's just enjoy it for what it is. And as soon as the children choir was over and I got to 14, I was out of the choir. I was done, because I was just, it felt like, okay, right, I've done my time. Great. I think the reconnection with music only happened because, well, I lost my father 2 years after that. I lost him at 16. And it became this thing where part of me felt like, right, okay, that's dead. Dad always wanted you to sing in the choir. So maybe if you're doing that, you're kind of connecting with him in a different way. And he always feels like he's a part of you in that way.
1: What was your relationship with your father like when you were a child?
0: It was surprisingly, really, he was very tough on me, but he was fair. Of all my father's children, I would probably say I was the closest to my father. He would have these conversations with me that were way beyond my years. And every time we'd have the conversation, he would always say to me, you're like an old man trapped in a young man's body. Like for someone your age, you're very in tune. Because we would argue about religion and argue about like really
1: Right.
0: deep.

0: stuff. And I'd be like, you know, I get that, but why, you know, why can't this be, you know, in my mind, this should be like this. Why isn't that the case?
1: And you were kind of a reflective, philosophical child.
0: Yes. At some point, which was strange, he would agree. And I was like, oh, okay, I'm winning some. I'm not losing all of it. I'm, you know, he's winning the majority of the argument, but I'm also winning some or whatever. And so we had a very close relationship. He felt comfortable being deep with me. And he didn't mind exposing a little bit of his vulnerability to me, because he, for some reason, just felt like I got it a little bit, even though I was very young, like I got it. His life was just about service. Like, right, a man's got to do what a man's got to do. You get in the morning, you do what you got to do for your kids, for your family, and that's it. And there's nothing can ever come in between that. And you just have to do, go, go, go, go, do, do, do, do. And but he carried this weight of like, even couldn't, am I doing it right? Am I good enough? Is it, you know, do they appreciate it?
1: About himself?
0: Yes. And it's like, it's what the next single I'm releasing is about. The song is basically, why don't we celebrate the good man? And he, all his life, I've never seen anyone go, that was great. You did great there. And I think over time, he stopped expecting it. But everyone needs that, because we're all human beings, and you need someone, not that, of course, you're still going to do what you're going to do, but you need someone to kind of say, you know what, Mobin, that interview was brilliant. I love the way you did that, and you did this, and you know, he never had that. And I think he really needed that.
1: Mm.
0: It made him carry this subconscious weight that I think, when I look at his life as a whole, I think that stopped him from doing more. I think that stopped him from being more adventurous.
1: Or putting himself out there.
0: Or put himself out there, yeah.
1: I want to know, you explained after the kind of gambling that you got into the choir, your father sent you there. Was there a particular moment you began to believe that you were good, that you had a gift?
0: It was down to my father. My father always gave me this weight of expectation, of anticipation, and I was conditioned to live like that, which was different to him. I'm a tiny bit dyslexic. So I would struggle. Nigeria, for example, at that time, no one understood what it was. So they just think you're stupid or you don't know what you're doing, kind of thing. And when I would come home and I wouldn't do so well in school, or maybe my grades weren't as good as they needed to be, everyone would like, well, of course, oh, you should, oh, you're always playing. That's why you don't know anything in school, da, da, da, da, da. And my father would pull me to the side when no one was there, and he'd go, you're going to be great. You're going to be just fine. And I would ask him, why? He would say, because you're my son. And like the more older I get, I don't quite understand what it means. Because I would say, like, of course, I mean, so is my brother, so is my sister. Like, you know, he would just say it like that, very snap like that. Like, you're going to be great because you're my son. And so subconsciously, he instilled this belief of like, all my life, I live my life waiting for a big moment. I live my life every day in anticipation of something great, which was completely different to him. He lived his life in acceptance, but he conditioned me to live my life in anticipation of what could be. Always what could be. There's always, you're gonna be great. You're gonna be amazing. You know, my father can make a little moment, I'm telling you, like the tiniest moment, feel like you won the Grammy.
1: You were quite young when you lost your father.
0: Yeah.
1: What do you remember of that time and of the days that followed?
0: It was, well, I think I had to grow up really quickly. I mean, there was a lot of complications because my father's people were in the nicest at the time, and they held all these kind of misogynistic views, which were a little bit challenging at the time. My mom says to me all the time, it's like, you just turned into a lion. I was like, right, okay.
1: You turned into a lion?
0: Yeah.

0: It's more like I was trying to keep people away from the house, trying to like be like, okay, everything where my mom was, I was always making sure I was there because I didn't want anyone to kind of say anything. And then it was really, I was pure defensive, kind of defensive mode. And then after the burial and stuff, we noticed, okay, they weren't going to help us in any way in terms of financially with us in school or stuff like that. But they were very full of opinions. So I was like, right, okay, how do I support? Because we were six and there was no way, my mom was going to be able to do it all by herself with no support. So I started selling with mom at the time in the market. Mom used to have a fruit stall in the market in Benin where we grew up. There was this big petrol stations and people sell fruits around the corner and stuff. And that was me with mom till sometimes 12 o'clock in the morning or sometimes 11 p.m. at night. And I get home and I sleep and then I go to school the next morning.
1: It sounds like there was a lot of responsibility. Did that make you change your relationship with music?
0: Music was always the kind of it's for me, music's like the North Star. It's like this thing that just was given to me to kind of hold me in the center and keep me grounded and sane. And whatever was happening in my life, when I was sad, there was a song that I could put on that can get me to sit in the emotion of why I'm sad for a little while and then slowly uplift me from that emotion to a happier place. I always had music.
1: Journaling and more specifically, songwriting became James's chosen mode of expression. It was a way of processing the enormity of what was going on in his life.
0: I would just scribble these little things that were just like mumbling stuff on the paper, but it was just more like the anxiousness and anxiety of like what comes next. And I was trying to balance that with the mindset of how I was raised, which was anticipating this amazing thing that was supposed to come. Something was supposed to come for a 16, 17-year-old James was very a complex of emotions. So those were the kind of things I would write about, like when do good things ever happen to people like us, which I put in one of my songs, which I did 2 years ago. Mentally, it was quite challenging because you're waiting for something that you don't quite know what it is. Well, it turned out to be music, but at the time, I was like, well, I've left school early. I'm not particularly skilled at anything else. So what next? All I did was just work, like hold a normal job. And so I would write about those little things, journal about it, and just try to turn it into like words and melody. But I gotta be honest, they weren't very good. Be honest about
1: You did. You
0: that.
1: didn't love them. You did end up coming to this kind of crossroads where you did what was expected of you. You went to university, but that wouldn't play out in the way most people would expect. Tell me what happened.
0: My uncles came from my father's side and they were like, right, okay, everybody can go. Well, the girls are going to get married, so maybe they should drop out. I could see my mom, her face just like dropped.
1: Was that because of the financial implication of paying for the education of six children?
0: Yes, but it was also, it was a culture that a little bit backward and misogynistic, and a little bit of that was there. We're like, well, if she's going to get married, why should we pay for her education till she get to uni and stuff like that? And but it was funny, my mom wasn't raised that way. She went to school ahead of her brothers because her father was quite forward thinking. So that was always her dream to make sure, especially the girls, went to school. Because she always used to say, just like, as a guy, you could always like work and do like certain things, but like for women, it's a little bit more challenging. So she's like, I had an education and I want my daughters to be able to have the same of what I had in what 1970. She's like, this is more modern times. So that's partly why I dropped out, because I, like I said, I look back on it now, and especially when things weren't going well,

0: Of course, it was challenging. But me and my mom were talking about it a couple of weeks ago, and I was saying part of the reason I felt emboldened to leave or had the courage to leave was I kind of just had this thing, which was a weird level of confidence that I was going to be fine. Since I knew I was going to be fine, I had to make sure other people were fine because I'm going to be fine whatever happens.
1: James knocked his political science and international relations degree on the head because he had other priorities, namely helping out his family. He decided not just to stop university, but leave the country altogether in order to financially support his mother and his siblings. He started in London, where he worked 6 days a week, doing any job that he could. It was in part down to this dedication that all of his siblings managed to graduate. But London wasn't what James had expected.
0: It felt like I was still home because there were a lot of people to know. There was a lot of
1: You
0: people.
1: mean kind of extended family and stuff?
0: Yeah, like not even family. You know how it is? Like Africa is like your cousin, cousin, cousin of that cousin, friend, friend. You know, it's like when you come and you're trying to do these little jobs that are not so, you know, kitchen porter or all those kind of like little jobs in the bars, people are very quick to report back home. Oh, if you see what James is doing here, oh my God, he's just wasting his life away. And some of it was even more traumatic because my in-laws here were quite well-to-do, and they're quite a little bit popular here. And so you're kind of hoping that someone was going to be like, right, hi, how could I like help this young man? Not financially, like I was still very young, but there was a reluctance and there was a snobbery and almost a feeling of, oh, why did you leave school? Or kind of like, if you left school, you can't make it. And so I left.
1: It was when he visited a friend in Edinburgh, Scotland, that things began to seamlessly fall into place, almost as if it was meant to be.
0: And he said, you want to come for a visit? So I came to visit and he says, oh, I'm working tonight. Sorry, I forgot to tell you, but I thought you wouldn't mind because it's a club. So we could just go. And I was like, okay, I guess so. So that's how I kind of went to the club and he came to me and said, well, we're short staff. My manager's like needing someone to like pick bottles and stuff and mop. And I was like, I'll do it. You know? So at the end of the night, manager says, well, do you want the job? I said, yeah, absolutely, I would love it. And he was like, oh, you can stay in my room for a while. And then turns out the guy next door was moving out in a month anyway. So I was like, right, all the stars seem to be aligning. And that's how I ended up staying.
1: After a little break, we're going to hear how James managed to bring out that thing that his dad always knew he had. And the thing itself wasn't what either of them expected, a career in music. Support would come from unusual places, including encouraging words from a customer who overheard James singing whilst mopping the floor at work. Things would move fast, and it wouldn't be too long before James would find himself on stage with UK soul staple Beverly Knight, performing in front of thousands of people. Stay with us. We're back in a moment.
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1: Next on Outlook, James Emmanuel arrived in Edinburgh after the loss of his father and found comfort in karaoke.
0: Do the old classic Lionel Richie and then all these slightly older women who used to come. And I started making friends and they're like, oh yeah, James, sing Lionel Richie, are you here today? And stuff. So that's how it kind of started.
1: Just a few years later, he'd be signed by a label and he'd perform alongside singer-songwriter Beverly Knight. Find out

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1: BBC News with Govinda Gill. Iranian officials are reviewing a new American proposal amid signs of fresh momentum to end the war. An Iranian Foreign Ministry spokesperson said Tehran would convey its response soon via Pakistan. Reports of progress on a deal between Iran and the US have led to a rise in global stock markets and a fall in oil prices. Energy prices have fluctuated wildly since the start of the war. Airlines have cut 13,000 flights globally so far this month. A plane carrying passengers airlifted off a cruise ship at the centre of a deadly outbreak of hantavirus is due to land in Amsterdam shortly. The Dutch Foreign Ministry says the three patients taken from the Honduras will be transferred to specialist hospitals in Europe. Rights groups in Turkey say the trial has begun of two men accused of killing a journalist known for his environmental reporting. Hakan Tosun had a brain hemorrhage and died after being assaulted as he walked home through Istanbul last October. President Zelensky says Hungary has returned assets seized from employees of a state-owned Ukrainian bank in March. Ostad Bank said the $80 million in cash and 9 kilograms of gold bars were taken during a regular transfer between Austria and Ukraine. The Russian punk protest group Pussy Riot and the Ukrainian activist group Femen have protested at the Venice Biennale cultural exhibition. The demonstrators condemned Russia's inclusion in the event for the first time since the full-scale invasion of Ukraine. And the pioneering media tycoon and CNN founder Ted Turner has died at the age of 87. Turner launched the world's first 24-hour TV news channel in 1980. It revolutionised established broadcasting with its around-the-clock breaking news.
0: Hello and welcome to Outlook from the BBC World Service with me, Mubin Azar. We've been hearing from singer James Emmanuel. He grew up in Nigeria and his dad, a preacher, enrolled him in the church choir to keep him out of trouble. That helped James nurture his natural ability to sing. His father instilled a belief in him that he would one day achieve greatness, and James never forgot that conviction. They were very close, but when he was 16, his father passed away and things became tough at home financially. James sacrificed his university education in order to work and help his other siblings complete their studies. When we left James earlier on, he'd just arrived in Edinburgh, Scotland. He'd got a job mopping floors at a bar. It wasn't glamorous, but it paid the bills.
2: I was too desperate to think about music at the time. I just listened to it because I loved it. Music was always in the background, but it was never like me thinking, quite honestly, I was going to be a musician. First of all, because I thought it was this elitist club. It was that job that kind of opened my eyes to what was possible, because I made friends with one of the staff there. So they would do this to where they turned off the radio in the toilet when I'm cleaning. Then I could put my speaker on and I could play whatever music I wanted to play. I kept that job for as long as I did because of that.
0: Because you'd sing in the toilet.
2: I would sing away. I'm mopping and I'm singing. And people are coming in there. Or some are being quite rude. And one day I'm mopping away there and this guy comes in and two friends come in there doing a pee. And he's like, I'm singing away, Phil Collins, I think it was. He's like, oh, don't give up your day job. And da-da-da-da-ha-ha-ha-ha. So I just smiled and carried on mopping away. And this old gentleman was in the bathroom. He came out and looked at them and gave them like a funny look and walked to me and he went, I've never met anyone with your kind of confidence. I mean, they was just being rude to you there. You just acted like they didn't even exist. And you just got it on singing anyway and doing what you're doing. Like, that's like unbelievable. And then he started telling me about karaoke. Mm. I was like, what is karaoke? What's that? And he said, oh, up the stairs is where you are. It's the Throne Kirk. If you just go up the stairs, they do it every Monday evening from like 8, 9 p.m. You should go and just start singing and just enjoy it. You know what I mean? So I was like, okay, cool. Monday happened to be the only day I had off anyway. So I would just go. Met Steve, who used to run it. And that was how I kind of started just singing through the old classic Lionel Richie and then all these slightly older women who used to come. And I started making friends and they're like, oh yeah, James, sing Lionel Richie, are you here today? And stuff. So that's how it kind of started.
0: How did you move between karaoke to actual performance?
2: Well, Steve said one day,

0: After I finished singing the old Lionel Richie, and he went, "You know what, James? No offense. I mean, I love you coming here and stuff and singing, but I kind of think you're a little bit better than a karaoke. I don't know. Maybe it's just my ears." But he's like, "Have you ever tried like the open jam?"
1: It turned out there was a bar practically next door that ran an open mic night. Anyone could join as long as you had something to contribute. Conveniently, the jam started just after karaoke finished on a Monday night. James went along week after week, and to begin with, he'd just watch from afar. But of course, eventually, he ended up on stage.
0: And one day I'm on the corner and this older gentleman walks to me and go, "Hi." I was like, "Hi." And she was like, "Oh, you're the only black guy in here." I was like, "Uh-oh, I'm going with this." And he says, No, I don't mean to be rude or anything." He's like, "I'm as Scottish as anyone, but everyone's just playing like the same folky Scottish music, and it's a lot, it's great, but it's like I just want to hear something different. A gospels, like something, anything, I was like, "Thank you, but I don't play any instrument, so that's why." And he's like, "No, you don't need any instrument. You just sing it like, a cappella." Oh, he's like in his 60s, so I couldn't shake him off. He was not going to budge. I tried out all the tricks I knew, and I was like, "Okay, right, this is happening, James. Just accept it." So I put my name down, and they called me up. James Manuel, to come sing. I'm about to march up to the microphone. This man walks past me, runs to the microphone, takes the microphone, and go, "Why would they call him just James? Ladies and gentlemen, all on your feet, all the way from Nigeria. The sensational, the incredible, the James Zimbabwe." Yeah, everyone was clapping, and I'm like, "Mate, you've not even heard me. I'm rubbish. Like, what are you doing?" And so I was like, double the nerves. So I got on stage, closed my eyes, and I sang Lionel Richie, verse and chorus. As I'm singing it, I'm going, "This is really bad, right?"
1: Can you sing me a little bit of Hello, the way you did it that night?
0: It was like, "Oh, I've been alone with you inside my mind, and in my dreams I've kissed your lips 1,000 times." Kind of thing like that. And then I stopped, and everyone got up and they were clapping, and I was like, "Huh? Surely not." And so he took me after the performance for pizza next door with his daughter, and he was saying to me, he's like, "James, I'm an old head. I've seen all there is to see." He's like, "You looked so natural up there. Felt like that's where you should be. You just had this aura of like, okay, I would watch that." So I was like, I went home and I was like, "This guy's never met me before. Does he know me? Yeah, I do love music, and actually something to do on a Monday, so why not?"
1: He was getting noticed. James soon made friends with musicians who wanted to back him. Invitations to do longer sets at the bar soon came flooding in. His confidence grew, and because he often sang soul classics, he got the nickname Captain Love. Next came paid gigs. He kept the open mics and karaoke up too, alongside his regular job working on the floor in the bar. Things were really moving.
0: I would still be singing in the bathrooms and cleaning and stuff. And after a while, people started coming for their birthdays and going, "Oh, I saw this guy last week. He was singing. Can you sing for my girlfriend for her birthday?" And then I would sing like whatever song they want. "Stand By Me" was like a regular rotation. We sing it, and then they will leave me a tip. After like a 6 month period, I started to notice like I was making triple the money I get paid on the night on the tips. So, I said, "No, don't put me anywhere else. I'm happy to mop. Just give me the, I'd mop all night if I have to. Because I know that corner, when they're coming back, coming out of the toilet, they're going to want a song."
1: And you're going to get the tip. Another musical outlet came in the form of busking, which James began to do around the city of Edinburgh.
0: River running free, you know how I feel. So I'm in there busking away, singing, and then next thing you know, Edinburgh, man, what a special people, special place. All these people coming to you, these women coming to you, "I love that song." Heavy metal looking people stopping over, leaving you tips, saying, "Man, I love that."

0: stuff. Keep going, man. Keep going, man. You know, and I'm like, wow. So we just started. It became like a regular thing. And then we're filming stuff and posting on the social media. And one time we were playing and this guy was like, well, your voice is so good. Where's your own song? And I was like, oh, yeah. Oh, yeah, actually. I should have my own song. Then I remembered that I wrote this song after a breakup I had called Lonesome Man. My friend who worked at the rehearsal place was like, I'll produce it. And I was like, you're a producer? He said, yeah. And I was like, okay. I wasn't sure, but I was like, okay, well, like, what was the worst that could happen? He was only charging, well, 200 quid. So I was like, it can't be that
1: bad.
0: Let's
1: have a go.
0: Yes, have a go. So he produced that record and we put it out. This sounds good to me. And so I played it to my partner and she was like, oh, that's amazing. And I was like, yeah, the reason I didn't want to play it to you earlier was because to release this song the way I have drawn up the strategy for it is going to cost about 10 grand. And I only have 5 grand. I had some savings there. She was like, nah, there's no money in music. You can't do it. And then she came back to me like a few days later and went, you know, I think you have to release that song. I played it again and I just think it's just something about it. I don't know. But we can only do this once. And if it doesn't work, we just pack it in. So we took the credit card loan, 5 grand, to add to what I had. And I released this song. Man, when I tell you, nobody, I don't think there's anybody in the history of the world that has the record for refreshing Spotify for artists like I did.
1: You just kept hitting that refresh button.
0: Man, I was refreshing this thing obsessively. It was unhealthy. Literally 3 a.m. in the morning, I'm refreshing. Two people listening, one person listening. And I'm like, yeah, it's surely. Just to make sure, because we put all this money into it. And I was like, oh my God.
1: So you released this completely independently?
0: Yes, at first, yeah. Are they having an impact or are we just like fooling around here kind of thing?
1: Did it work?
0: Well, nothing happened. October, which I released the song. November, nothing. December, nothing. Well, the song to date only has, what, 40,000 streams? That's it. It didn't ever hit 1 million.
1: It didn't have that kind of impact. But what kind of impact did it have?
0: What it had was I would stay up at night and I'm sending this song sometimes to 20, 30, 50 radio stations every night. I found this directory on Google of like radio stations and emails and stuff. I would just send this song. It was like spam at this point. I would just bombard it every night. And fortunately, one morning I woke up and I got this email saying, your song, Lonesome Man, is playing now on iHeartRadio in America, which is one of the biggest radio stations. And I was like, how? How are they playing it on iHeartRadio? It's like, Jesus. And I'm in excitement and joy and panic and everything. I just took the clip of the thing and then put it on the video as the caption. James Emmanuel, Lonesome Man on iHeartRadio, and I put it on my Instagram post. Man, it's like magic. All the label, I don't know if what Instagram did there, but all of a sudden you had Dua Lipa's former manager reaching out. You had all these label people reaching out, all this, like my manager, the another manager, they just different labels, you know, reaching out all of a sudden. And I was like, the song didn't go viral. Nothing happened.
1: Clearly something happened.
0: Sometimes you're so ingrained in chasing numbers and chasing all these things. It's not about that. It's about, is your song reaching the right people that need to see it, you know?
1: Well, James was definitely reaching the right people. He got a manager and started pouring his time into writing songs. One of them, Nothing But Love, is an ode to the city of Edinburgh, the place that welcomed him and made him feel truly at home in the UK.

0: My manager just rang me like all of a sudden, a Saturday afternoon, which it technically doesn't work on a Saturday. And it's like, James, James, James, you won't believe who just messaged us. I was like, oh, from the Royal Albert Hall, just messaged here. They want you to perform at the Soul Revolution with Trevor Nelson. I was like, so I asked him, I was like, how? Is he from the label? And he was like, no, the label doesn't even know. They said they found your video on Instagram. I was like, oh. It was funny when I met the lady where we were about to do the show. She was like, yeah, we had someone already like in mind, but I found the video and I just couldn't shake it off. I just kept coming back to it in 2 days and I was like, oh, why can't I just get this thing out of my mind? And she was like, that's when I knew, okay, it had to be you. I think we have different artists that can do different things, but I think we need a wild card, and that's what you represent to
1: You will
0: me.
1: be the
0: Just,
1: wild card. You were
0: yeah.
1: sharing the stage with some major artists. Talk to me about who else was performing.
0: Beverly Knight, Jacob Lusk, Anastasia, to mention a few. It was just amazing. I was getting so nervous because I was like, Jesus, you've gone from busking on the street, singing in a toilet, to your on sharing a stage with Beverly Knight, how about that?
1: The performance at one of London's most well-known venues was part of the popular BBC Proms. With a full orchestra behind him, James sang his heart out and the audience ate it up.
0: Felt anything like this, like a rush of blood and a rush of adrenaline. I changed the lyrics of the song midway through the song, like I was singing in the toilet.

0: for me, career highlight number one, man. It was the most special musical night I've ever had. It was magical. It was this internal battle of saying to myself, I belong here. This is where you should be. And trusting the process, which is the song, my last single, which is Time. It's like, I've still got time to figure it out. I've still got time. You know, don't try to rush me or fill me with doubt. I mean, I can't believe that all of a sudden you signed to one of the biggest music record companies in the world, and you're sharing a stage with Beverly Knight, and you don't look like you shouldn't be there, and you don't come from a musical background, or you don't play any instrument. None of the things that everyone would have thought would be a negative has been a negative.
1: James's family were very proud. Here's how his mom reacted.
0: In the most Nigerian of accents, she went, this music thing is good. I was like, isn't it? She was like, I think you're serious. I think you should carry on doing this music.
1: That's all the approval you could possibly need, right?
0: Yeah.
1: So what does James believe his father would think of all this?
0: He would be very proud. Even though he may not agree, he'd be very proud, because what he'd be saying right now is, I told you so. That's why we gave you that big name. My actual Nigerian name, my Igbo name, was the name given to like one of the greatest warriors from our place, Ebube, which means glory, strength, power. So I used to say to him all the time, I'm like, why? Okay, have you met me? And I think now he'd be saying, there was always something special coming. I told you, you were always going to do something special.
1: James Emmanuel speaking about his life and journey to become a professional musician. That's all we've got time for today. Please do get in touch with any feedback. Our email is outlook@bbc.com, and we love to hear from you. I'm Mubeen Azhar. The producer today was Emily Naylor. Outlook will be back at the same time tomorrow. Till then, thanks for listening and take care.
2: This is Witness History on the BBC World Service. On the 12th of August 1990, the world's most complete skeleton of a Tyrannosaurus rex was discovered in South Dakota. In 2015, Dina Newman spoke to one of the team involved in the landmark discovery.
3: Since I was a young child, I loved collecting fossils. And of course, I never thought...

0: Open. There's Aryna Sabalenka, whose 15-match winning streak was ended in the Madrid quarterfinals. Iga Świątek and Coco Gauff said they've recovered from illnesses they suffered in Madrid. And there's Mira Andreeva, the 19-year-old, who's probably the most in-form player on the clay. Great success at all tournaments she's played, and she's flown here, having just lost the Madrid final to Marta Kostyuk.
1: All right, Russell Fuller for us in Rome. Plenty more from him throughout the week here on Sport Today at the Italian Open Tennis. You are listening to Sport Today here on the BBC World Service with me, Mike Williams. Next, let's switch our attention to rugby union, because the England fly half, Zoe Harrison, has described the decision by World Rugby to trial a smaller ball at international level as the worst decision someone has ever made. The smaller size 4.5 balls will be used for the WXV Global Series in September and October of this year. They are around 3% smaller, but the same weight as the size 5 balls, which is the standard size for the women's game. Well, Harrison has been giving her reaction to the BBC's Rugby Union Weekly podcast.
2: Yeah, that's the worst decision that someone has ever made.
3: And when do you think you're going to have to start practicing with it?
2: When someone gives me the ball, because I had no idea this was even happening until the last interview. So I'm going to have to get a hold of them.
3: Right, OK, so you didn't know about this until it was literally mentioned.
2: Well, it's been said, I feel like, for a while, but I didn't know that it was actually coming in.
3: OK, all right then. And you say it didn't come in. Have you ever had a 4.5 size ball for mucking around at tournaments sometime when you were younger?
2: I held a size 4 because I coach a girl that's under 14s.
3: Okay.
2: They play with a size 4.
3: Right, okay. But that's it. You've never kicked anything
2: I've
3: less
2: never,
3: than a 5?
2: No, not since I was the age of 14.
3: Okay.
2: And that was the only balls that were around.
3: I'm an idiot. Assume I'm an idiot. What's the biggest issue with it being a smaller ball, particularly being a kicker?
2: Well, I don't know about the weight that's going to be to it, if that's going to be lighter. It'll spin in a different way. And then also, there's not the same amount of surface area for you to wrap your foot around it.
3: Okay, so it's just a matter of getting hold of the ball and see what happens.
2: Yeah.
1: That is the England fly half, Zoe Harrison, speaking there to our rugby union reporter, Sarah Orchard. World Rugby have said that they take stock of player feedback and assess the findings after the trial in September and October. A reminder that the Rugby Union Weekly podcast will be available later this Wednesday, wherever you usually get your BBC podcasts.
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1: Now, in what is remaining of the programme, let's bring you some of the other day's top stories, starting with basketball and the latest from the NBA playoffs, which are continuing in the United States of America. The Oklahoma City Thunder have taken a 1-0 lead over the Los Angeles Lakers in their Western Conference semifinal. The defending NBA champions, of course, Oklahoma, made a strong start to the best of seven series with a 108-90 point win at home on Tuesday. LeBron James, though, claimed a game-high 27 points for the Lakers, whilst Chet Holmgren led the Thunder with a 24 points and 12 rebounds. Meanwhile, in the Eastern Conference, the Detroit Pistons took the opening game of their semifinal series with the Cleveland Cavaliers, holding off a late rally to claim a 100-111 home win. Meanwhile, Bryson DeChambeau says he will focus on growing his YouTube channel and only, quote, play tournaments that want me if LIV Golf does not survive. You will have heard on Sport Today in recent weeks that the future of the Breakaway Series is in doubt after Saudi Arabia announced it would be withdrawing its multi-billion dollar backing at the end of this year. The two-time US Open winner DeChambeau said he was completely shocked by the announcement, as he believed that Saudi Arabia would be financing LIV Golf until 2032. Well, speaking of LIV Golf, the brand new episode of our More Than the Score podcast is all about whether the Breakaway Tour can survive without that Saudi funding. In a moment, you will hear an extract from Professor Simon Chadwick. He is the founding editor of Geo Sports. But before that, let's hear from the BBC Golf correspondent Ian Carter on the impact that the Saudi withdrawal could have on his sport specifically.
5: Well, it's going to have effects in lots of different ways, and they are going to include what happens to the live players if

0: Liv does ultimately fold. And I think it's worth saying that what Liv are saying is that they're now planning a strategic evolution. I mean, there's a lot of business speak around this, and they're looking for multi-partner investment models whereby other backers will come in and replace the funding that has come from Saudi Arabia. Now, whether or not it is at all possible to get a similar level of funding, I think is very wide open to question. And also open to the question is whether players would want to remain loyal to Liv for less money than they're on at the moment.
1: I think we will continue to see Saudi Arabia investing in sport. But what form that takes, I think, is open to question. There are a couple of things we can say. The 2034 World Cup is now really occupying minds. And we've obviously had the PIF's strategy document recently. By the end of this year, we'll have a World Cup organising strategy document too. Because, of course, if you win the right to stage the FIFA World Cup, then you've got to deliver it successfully. So I think that's one thing to think about. The other thing is Qiddiya. So Qiddiya is the world's biggest sport and entertainment city that is being constructed outside Riyadh. And Qiddiya will have golf facilities, but more significantly, Qiddiya is going to be the home to the Formula One Grand Prix from 2028 onwards. And so they're going to be the two big priorities. But beyond that, take Saudi football as a case. As many people will know, you go back to Cristiano Ronaldo signing for Al Nasser, and you know, there are now stories about Mohamed Salah maybe going to Saudi Arabia, and so on and so forth. But you know, there's an air of austerity blowing through, a wind of austerity blowing through Saudi football, and there's lots of talk about drawing in external investors. And that's a really, really important point, not just for football, but I think for golf and also for Saudi sport in general. Because over the last 5 years, Saudi Arabian sport has effectively failed to draw in overseas investment.
2: That is just about it for this edition of Sport Today. From me, Mike Williams, many thanks for listening. We'll be back with you at the same time on Thursday.
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5: 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Just some of the issues facing voters in Sweden ahead of the upcoming elections this autumn. Join me, Johnny Diamond, as we discuss the most pressing issues from the country's capital, Stockholm.
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8: It's called global warming, but it was really cold where I am today. I had to put a jumper on.
9: Which is confusing. So it's no surprise one of the most asked climate questions is,
8: what's the difference between the weather and the climate?
10: They're intrinsically linked. Your weather is essentially what is happening to you day in, day out. So is it raining, snowy, is it sunny, is it warm, is it cold, is it windy?
8: And how do we know which is climate and which is weather?
10: Climate takes the sort of broader look. You have to average what is happening with your weather over decades. Generally, we think about 30 years.
9: Answers on the climate question with me, Jordan Dunbar.
8: And me, Greya Jackson, right after the BBC World Service news.
11: BBC News with Govinda Gill. Iranian officials aren't reviewing a new US proposal to end the war. An Iranian foreign ministry spokesman said Tehran would convey its response soon via Pakistan, which is acting as mediator. After the proposal was submitted, President Trump repeated that the US would get Iran's enriched uranium. From Washington, here's our North America editor,

0: Smith.
1: Very optimistic messages coming from Donald Trump. He's already said about Iran that they're dealing with people who very much want to do a deal. And he's been posting on social media as well, saying that he thinks that the fighting may be over and an agreement near. He said rather enigmatically that a deal is possible if Iran agrees to give what has been agreed, without saying what that was. But on the other side, Iran sound considerably more sceptical. They have described a US proposal that they're considering as more of an American wish list than a reality.
0: The reports have led to a rise in global stock markets and a fall in oil prices. At one point, Brent crude fell well below $100 a barrel. Energy prices have fluctuated wildly since the start of the war. Airlines have cut 13,000 flights globally so far this month as fuel prices soar. The Israeli military has carried out its first strike on the Lebanese capital, Beirut, since the start of a ceasefire last month. Israel's Prime Minister Benjamin Netanyahu said the target of the attack was a senior Hezbollah commander from the group's Radwan Special Forces unit. It's not clear whether he has been killed. Hugo Bushega reports from Beirut.
2: Images posted online show extensive damage near the building that was hit in the area known as Dahir. This is a ceasefire in name only. Inside the Lebanon, Israeli airstrikes continue and more than 100 people have been killed in recent days, including civilians. Israel says it is reacting to breaches of the deal by Hezbollah. The group has been attacking Israeli troops that occupy parts of Lebanon and northern Israel, saying it is responding to Israel's violations. The strike on Beirut could lead to another escalation in this conflict.
0: The pioneering media tycoon and CNN founder Ted Turner has died at the age of 87. His revolutionary network provided round-the-clock coverage, changing the face of news broadcasting, as he explains.
3: You know, we tried 24-hour news before. It was my idea, as far as I know. I thought about it 6 years before I did it. I'd been in radio prior to getting into television, and I was in small markets, but I studied radio well enough to know that all news radio stations were in the larger cities were doing quite well. And if you could spread that and amortize the cost of it across the whole country, it'd be a winner.
0: His empire expanded to include TNT Sports, the Cartoon Network, and Turner Classic Movies. World news from the BBC. The first plane carrying passengers airlifted off a cruise ship at the centre of a deadly outbreak of hantavirus has landed in Amsterdam. The Dutch Foreign Ministry says the three patients taken from the Honduras will be transferred to specialist hospitals in Europe. The ship is supposed to sail to Tenerife next. Guy Hedgeco is there.
4: The central government of Pedro Sanchez has said that it has a humanitarian obligation to take in this boat, that there are more than 140 people on board facing a serious health situation. And it's also said that there's a legal obligation, that the Canary Islands are the nearest port with the infrastructure and the facilities that can handle a situation like this. However, Fernando Clavijo, the Canary Islands president, has said in very strong terms that he disagrees. He feels that the central government has not shared information with him.
0: Rights groups in Turkey say the trial has begun of two men accused of killing a journalist known for his environmental reporting. Hakan Tosun was found unconscious after being assaulted as he walked home through Istanbul last October. CCTV footage showed him being attacked with a blunt object. The Russian punk protest group Pussy Riot and the Ukrainian activist group Femin have staged a joint protest at the Venice Biennale Cultural Exhibition. They converged on the Russian pavilion to condemn the country's inclusion in the event for the first time since the invasion of Ukraine. Kyiv says at least 300 cultural figures have been killed in that time. Thailand says it will tighten oversight of tourist behaviour after a series of incidents involving foreigners caught having sex in public, warning they damaged the country's image and contradicted its culture. The Prime Minister's office said visitors displaying inappropriate behaviour would face prosecution. That's the latest BBC News.
5: How often do you check the weather?
6: Like every single day.
5: Really?
6: So I can check if I can dry the laundry outside or not.
5: I don't check it enough. I'm in a t-shirt when it's raining, or I'll be in a big coat when it's sunny.
6: Well, it's more important than that. Getting the forecast right is vital for people's jobs and even lives.
5: Yeah, especially as extreme weather.

0: weather is becoming more common as a result of climate change. That's why we were keen to chat to one of the BBC's best-known weather forecasters. We asked him about the difference between climate change and the weather, and if his job is going to be harder in a warmer world.
1: From the BBC World Service, I'm Greg Jackson.
0: And I'm Jordan Dunbar.
1: Our guest today is Matt Taylor, lead weather forecaster at the BBC, and I'd say one of the UK's most recognisable forecasters. Welcome, Matt. Thanks so much.
2: Thank you very much for having me. Pleasure to be here.
0: Matt, my question is, you've been doing this for 20 years. Weather presenters are quite famous for getting themselves into sticky situations, into pickles, because you broadcast from farms and beside the sea. What's your favourite story from the last 20 years of presenting the weather?
2: I think I've broadcast from just about everywhere now. One of my favourites, which is not one of the sticky stories, was actually broadcasting a meeting, David Attenborough. I was doing outside broadcast at a London wetland centre. He was there to promote the big butterfly count. He was there to be interviewed as well. I did my forecast, he was sitting, and I was really conscious while I was doing my forecast on air, because we do work without scripts. I have to remember so many facts, just straight into the camera, but I was very conscious. All of a sudden, he'd swiveled round and his eyes were on me. And the second I finished, he stood up and applauded and said, "Well done, that was amazing." And
1: so it
2: was
1: like, "Oh, that's so nice."
2: Amazing. Such a renowned broadcaster, such as David Attenborough, saying that was just my moment made, my career made.
0: Matt, what is the difference between weather and climate?
2: They're intrinsically linked. Your weather is essentially what is happening to you day in, day out. So is it raining, snowy? Is it sunny? Is it warm? Is it cold? Is it windy? That is your day-to-day weather. So it's what's impacting you on a day-to-day basis. What you plan around, what you plan your day around, what you're wearing, where you're going to go. Climate takes the sort of broader look, and not just in day-to-day details. You have to average what is happening with your weather over decades. Generally, we think about 30 years. And then instead of saying, is it raining? Is it snowy? Is it sunny? You then look at, is it a warm climate, a cold climate? Is it a wet climate or a dry climate? Those basically four essentials. And then by clumping it together into those decades, you can then compare how things change. Because weather, as you well know, especially here in the UK, can not only just change day to day, it changes from hour to hour. And so you have to look at it over a wider period to be able to see, are there bigger changes taking place? Are we now warmer than we were, say, 30, 40, 50 years ago? Is it wetter than it was 30, 40, 50 years ago? Is it drier? What are the chances are we're going to see more of this in the future? And all the global climate models are showing that we are on this warming trend. But in different parts of the world, it is different levels of it. So I think climate change is almost a little victim of its own success from a public perception point of view. When I was growing up, when I went to school, and there's a whole generation, we were taught about global warming. And I think the global warming has got into some people's brains and that it will warm all the time. But we are talking about global warming. The globe is warming, but on a more local level, what we're seeing is the climate change. Some getting hotter quicker than others. Some are getting wetter quicker than others. Some are actually getting drier than others. And so that's why climate change is a bit more of a encompassing term, a bit more of an understandable one than, say, perhaps global warming is. Kind of gives a slight misconception that wherever you are, you'll be seeing the temperature rise day on, day off.
1: And why is the climate getting wetter in some places and drier in others because of climate change?
2: It's down to how weather patterns are changing around the world. When we look at a planet that's warming, an atmosphere that's warming, the warmer the atmosphere is, the more moisture it holds. And so some areas where you saw rainfall previously, actually that rainfall is getting more intense. The best way I can sort of describe it, if you think of a bathroom, same bathroom, running the tap, same temperature comes out. If it is running in a sort of cold bathroom in the winter, you see the condensation form very quickly. And so the moisture starts to drip down the walls. If that bathroom is much warmer, there is more moisture going into the bathroom. And so it's longer before you start to see condensation. And then when it does come down the walls, there's a lot more water coming out. So it's the same sort of thing when we're talking about rain clouds. The warmer the atmosphere, the more moisture there is, the bigger those rain clouds

0: be and the heavier the rain will be that comes from it.
1: I think the other confusing thing about this is that climate change influences the weather that people experience day to day. So can we just talk a little bit about how that happens and why?
0: It does. As I said, they're both intrinsically linked. One influences the other, and it's almost like a full circle, isn't it? So if you have got climate change, there'll be parts of the world where it will influence on a day-to-day basis, whether when you see extremes in temperature, when it gets hot, actually, your hot days could be hotter and more likely hotter than they were before. Your wet days could actually be much wetter than they were before. So your day-to-day still has the same variability and will always still have that same variability, but you could be seeing more extremes in what you see from day to day. And it could also mean, and what a lot of places are seeing, is the colder days are less, fewer frosts, less snowfall. And this is the complicated thing about trying to convey it. There will be parts of the world where before they were quite cold, and so you get snow. But if you warm them up a little bit, you think the atmosphere is going to hold a bit more moisture. The clouds are going to have that little bit more in the way of moisture to them. Snowfall could actually get heavier at times. So I think this is what causes a lot of confusion. But yeah, as the climate changes, it will influence your day-to-day weather.
1: Yeah. And you see in the Intergovernmental Panel reports on climate change that, you know, lots of extreme weather is going to become either more extreme or more common as well.
0: Yes.
1: Yeah.
0: It will do. If you had a little graph where you have your cold and warm extremes, your average in the middle, basically what it's doing is moving everything a little bit up. And so your hot extremes, a little bit hotter, your cold extremes, a little bit warmer, not as cold as it was, and your average increases as well.
2: You mentioned there that snowy places could actually get even more snow. Why would, in a warming world, we get more cold spells in certain places?
0: You don't necessarily get more cold spells. The general theme is you will get fewer cold spells, but you've got to remember our atmosphere is still very, very volatile. If we change weather patterns, and we can see that in the UK, across Europe, North America, you can still get surges of Arctic air. And actually, if you're pushing more warm air into the Arctic, some of the cold air that was in place there can move out. But what you'll notice now is that we have fewer frosts every winter than we did in the 80s. We have less snowfall than we did, but it doesn't mean that when snow falls, it won't be impactful and it won't be heavy and have a bigger impact on our lives, but just less often.
2: Okay, so then it's better to think of it as the climate changing than simply warming.
0: Yes, warming globally, but actually on your local level, your climate is changing. And that doesn't mean it warms every single day. It just means actually where it does warm, it warms more, or where it gets wet, it gets wetter. So it's a changing climate that can still have its cold spells, can still have its dry spells, but it doesn't mean you warm every single month after each other.
1: Mm. Do you ever make the link between climate change and weather in your reporting?
0: We do. We do more so than ever before, and that we will try. If there's some big world event, we can say this is unusual. This is not what we're normally seeing. Climate change has had a footprint on that. It's very difficult, always has been in the past, to intrinsically link climate change to specific event because the studies weren't there. You weren't able to do it. And what we're finding now is that when you get more of these, it's easier to say on air that actually this isn't normal for the time of year. We still only have a fixed duration as weather presenters. We still got to get the forecast across, but it's very important to us now just to give a bit of wider context that people understand, actually, is this normal for where we live? Is this extreme? Are we going to see more of this? So 10 years ago, you could be waiting several months before you saw whether climate change had a fingerprint on a specific event, which already had gone out of people's mind. But these days, you're talking, attribution studies can be done within days or a week or so of an event taking place. And it's done by almost running two models next to each other, one in which we've had that influence, and you take out the human influence of climate change in the other model, and you run them to work out actually what is the probability of that happening. Was it more likely, less likely? Has a weather event been more intense because of human influence? So these modelling techniques, attribution studies, have come on leaps and bounds much, much

0: quicker and help us to convey to the audience of what is normal and what is not and why something has happened. Everybody wants to know why something has happened, the curiosity of people.
1: I was going to say, do people appreciate the fact that you're linking climate change, or do they take an opposite or opposing view?
0: You get both views. Like everything, I think social media has been a big driver. You get very polarised views. There are some who will still go out of their way to deny anything has happened, anything's changed. This is despite the fact that the overwhelming majority of scientists agree our world is warming and it's because of the influence we've had. But also, I get messages of people who want me to mention every single weather event saying, well, you haven't mentioned that it's a warm day. This is wrong. But actually, you have to find that middle ground of what is backed up by science and also trying to remind people that we've always had extremes, but also just trying to guide people to what extremes are sort of normal extremes and what aren't.
1: Do you find that personally quite hard? Because sometimes it's not just it's not happening. It can be quite a personal attack, I find.
0: Oh, it's hugely personal, quite often. I suppose the biggest one was when we hit 40 degrees in the UK.
2: It is Britain's hottest day ever. The UK record temperature was broken today, even before lunchtime.
3: Indeed, an historical and fairly sobering day, I think, for UK climate today. Let me just put it all into a little bit of context to begin with. First thing this morning, these were how the temperatures record stood in the UK, the daytime temperature and the nighttime temperature. What is most significant is not only the number of spots that have gone over that, but also by the degree in which they've gone over it. This morning, let's start with the overnight temperatures.
0: The amount of personal attacks you got off that were quite phenomenal.
4: What were they saying? Why were they attacking you? This was record-breaking weather. It affected everyone. Where I was, there was no electricity because the substation caught fire. It was clearly out of the norm.
0: Well, it had a big impact, and it wasn't just an isolated station. Hundreds of stations across the UK broke records. Some claim it's fiddling with data. It's like, I'm just here to report what has happened. That was my job. And it was there playing out in real time what was happening. But some felt it was some sort of manipulation of data to try and persuade people that climate change was happening rather than, well, no, this is playing out on your front doorstep now. We've never seen this in the UK before. It was highly unlikely. We never thought we'd see this for, even though climate scientists had warned about it, it seemed to occur much earlier than we were prepared for, certainly as presenters. And straight away, it was seen as, you're lying to us.
4: I think I saw people relating it to the 1970s. There had been a heat wave where it had been very, very hot. And people were saying, this isn't new. We had this in the 1970s.
0: Yes.
4: And that was what was confusing.
0: 1976 is the one that everybody sort of harked back to. And that was an incredible summer for terms of heat and duration of heat. We never got to the levels we did, though, in 2022. And this comes back to almost your local view rather than taking a global view of things. If you looked at how temperatures varied compared to normal across the globe, we were in a small little dot where temperatures were unusually high. This time round, this dot of heat expanded much, much bigger, a huge wide area. So even though 76, it was very hot here, globally, it was insignificant compared to what other things were going on in the globe. But this time, you look back at 2022, huge portions of the globe are heated up, and that is the signature of a changing climate. The problem with climate change, people get very wary, very weary, very quickly. The psychology of it is very complicated. People switch off. And I think you have to pick your moments of discussing climate change where it really, really does matter.
1: Try making a weekly programme about climate change, Matt.
0: It's very difficult. And there is a whole psychology around climate change in that people don't just want to hear doom and gloom. They want to hear what can be done, how they can help. Are there positives to it in that people are doing stuff that makes a difference? You keep on telling people the doom and gloom story, they will switch off. So you try and pick out the moments where it really does matter. Some people say we overwarn, but actually warning people

0: has saved thousands of lives across the world. You look at just the Philippines. We saw Haiyan, the impact that had to human life when that...
1: That was a cyclone?
0: Cyclone, yes. Mm-hmm. Typhoon Haiyan, which had a huge, huge impact across the Philippines.
2: This could be the most powerful typhoon ever to hit land. From dawn, winds up to 200 miles an hour started to batter the Philippines' central islands. In the eastern province of Leyte, the coastal town of Tacloban was swamped by storm surge.
0: Off the back of that, improved modelling, computer modelling, and warning systems meant that the ones we saw last year, the loss of life was minimal compared to that, because we've got better at warning people. We've got better at understanding the impacts that weather can have in various places.
1: We should say, although you're here in London, the BBC, you do the world's weather as well.
0: Oh, we do, yes. So my job can be anything from forecasting for a small county level in somewhere in the United Kingdom, and the next minute I could be broadcasting to somewhere, Vietnam, Australia. I'll tell you something, though. My world knowledge is brilliant. If you ever want me for a pub quiz...
1: Yeah. A reminder that you're listening to The Climate Question from the BBC World Service. I'm Jordan Dunbar.
3: And I'm Greg Jackson. This week we're asking, what's the difference between the weather and the climate?
1: Matt, is it getting harder for you to forecast the extreme weather as the climate changes? Is that getting more difficult?
0: I wouldn't say it's getting more difficult as such, all because the computer powers change, computer modelling's changed as well. I think it's just the fact that some of the extremes are so extreme, it makes it sometimes difficult to realise, oh, wait a minute, this is even more than even we were expecting. I think the extremes are modelled fairly, fairly well, but I think as we go forward in the future, as computers get quicker, influence of other things, that we might be able to pinpoint areas better than we could do in the past.
3: Yeah, because I remember for one of the hurricanes in the last couple of years that was in the Atlantic and it hit the US, one of the meteorologists forecasting it actually choked up and cried because he was so shocked at how quickly that hurricane had intensified in 24 hours, I think it was.
0: There have been a few occasions of that. And I think that maybe it is the speed of which things can intensify, which sometimes computer models don't quite get. I still think they're doing a fantastic job, and they did a great job in forecasting track direction, but the speed at which some of the hurricanes accelerated, intensified last year were off the scale. And even here in the UK, from this is just me talking about my own experience, we now, I think, see peaks in heat quicker than we used to. When we used to see warm days, it used to build up over several days. It seems to happen in a much shorter space of time, which could be, again, part of this warming climate.
1: And what about the forecast of a few days out, sort of 5 days that we're working on? Is that going to get more difficult? You know, is the accuracy going to go down as climate change continues to have an effect?
0: I think they're always adapting computer models and they're looking at the dynamics, the equations which go into it. So I actually think we will probably increase the accuracy. This is something really for the computer modelers themselves. But you look even now, the accuracy of a 4-day forecast is what a 1-day forecast was 30 years ago.
1: Wow.
0: So the accuracy is increasing. Our perception might change because we've all got these apps on our phones. But actually, when you grind down into the details, the accuracy has increased hugely from what we had just decades ago. And I can't see us really taking a step back from that.
3: Do you not think even in 20, 30 years' time, when our climate might be, you know, 2.5 degrees Celsius warmer than pre-industrial times, that we'll still be able to get that level of accuracy that we do today?
0: I think we will. I think the computer models will adapt with time. We've already seen it. The forecasts for the exceptional heat, which we said a talk about in Canada, which would have been virtually impossible without climate change, the computer models were in the rough ballpark of what we were going to expect. The same too in the UK. Even a week in advance, they were showing up temperatures of over 40 degrees. Maybe one or two forecasts were a little bit more extreme, but still, to forecast a temperature over 40 degrees, I'd never seen it for the UK in the near 30 years that I've been involved in weather.
1: We've talked a lot about how computer models and taking data from the past

0: from more than 20 different countries on board this ship are trying to work out right now. It is quite a mystery. It could be that some of the passengers, when they embarked on the ship in Argentina, this is a place where a type of hantavirus called the Andes strain is present. And it could be that maybe they were in an environment there near rat droppings, rodent droppings, and picked it up before getting on the ship. And the reason that health officials are working with that assumption is because it can take between 1 and 8 weeks for people to show symptoms. And we know that after people got on the ship in Argentina, it took a little while before people started to show symptoms. So it could fit with that. But it could be because actually this ship is an expedition ship and it goes to lots of different remote places. It has contact with lots of different wildlife. It could be that passengers have also picked it up along route in different environments that the ship stopped at. And because we now know that it is the Andes strain, which is the only strain of hantavirus that is known to spread and only rarely spread via person-to-person contact, it is possible also that people are catching this virus by close physical contact with people on the ship.
1: That's the thing. It does have to be close physical contact, doesn't it? It's not just being in the same room as them.
0: It's really close. We have heard of a husband and wife, sadly, getting this virus. It's that kind of contact.
1: And the boat was refused permission to disembark the patients in some countries. I mean, it must be really scary for those involved. What do we know about what it's like for the people on board?
0: I cannot imagine what it's like to be sitting on a ship in the middle of the Atlantic Ocean, knowing that three passengers have passed away and knowing that it's hard to get medical care. We have heard from a number of passengers through social media accounts, one who said that the environment is quite calm on the ship, that people are being told to social distance to make sure that they're not mixing with other people apart from the people that are in their cabin, but they're getting their meals delivered to their cabin, they are allowed fresh air on the upper deck, and that actually they're remaining quite calm.
1: And why are some countries worried about the passengers landing there?
0: I think we've got to nod to the fact that it's not been long since the coronavirus pandemic and people are very worried about something like that happening again. So you hear of a ship with an unusual virus on it, with deaths, and you can understand that countries, particularly smaller island nations that are dependent on tourism, you can understand why they may say, wait a minute, we're not sure we can take these passengers and crew. You can also understand they may not have the health facilities that are required for 149 people that may or may not have the virus. But health officials are emphasising that this is not like coronavirus. It doesn't spread as easily as coronavirus. It needs very close, often intimate contact for people to get it person to person. So the World Health Organization is saying the risk to the wider public is low.
1: So what is likely to happen to the passengers who are feeling well at the moment? Will they have to isolate?
0: The thought at the moment is that people are going to fly home if they're well, and then whatever those countries decide to do, it's kind of up to them. It might be that they are put in isolation or told to socially distance until the incubation period is over. One thing we do know about hantavirus is that you're only likely to pass it on if you're symptomatic. So whatever happens, these people will be told, watch out for symptoms. Make sure you tell someone as soon as that happens and make sure that you're not around other people if you do get symptoms.
1: Thank you very much for that, Smita. Now, some women spend years battling with abdominal pain, fatigue and heavy periods, only to discover eventually that they have a condition called endometriosis, where cells similar to those lining the womb grow elsewhere in the body. It can take up to a decade or even longer to get a diagnosis, but there is hope that a new scanning technique may help spot the condition earlier. Now, Smita, you've been following this story, and endometriosis can have a huge impact on people's lives, can't it?
0: You know, I've been following this particular scan technique for 2 years and hearing the excitement in the endometriosis research community about it, and it has finally now been published in a paper. And when I wrote about it, I got so many messages from women and from their families saying, it is so hard to live with this disease because it is so hard to get a diagnosis. And I spoke to one person who runs a charity for people with endometriosis called Gabs Pearson, who told me just

0: how much it's impacted her life.
1: So for me personally, I started experiencing symptoms when I started my period, which was the age of 10. And I had a whole host of different symptoms, from painful but also really heavy periods. My bowel was really bad, my stomach, my mental health. When I was around 17, I was struggling to be able to work, to function, to have any quality of life whatsoever. Now, I was then going back and forth to the doctors consistently, trying to figure out what was going on with my body and to get a diagnosis, being told that it was IBS, it was gluten intolerances, it was just part of being a woman, and I just had to get on with it.
0: Well, I've been speaking to Dr. Tatiana Gibbons from Oxford University, who led the pilot study of this new method to diagnose the condition sooner. And I asked her why it can take so long for people to find out that they have the disease.
2: Endometriosis is very, very tricky to diagnose, given the fact that we have so many symptoms that can be attributed to endometriosis. The classic ones are very, very painful periods, but you can also have pain outside of the menstrual cycle, pain when urinating, defecating, pain having sex. Fatigue can also be related, bloating. It's a very, very diverse disease because it can affect lots of different organs and also present in different ways in different people. So that's one of the challenges in terms of diagnosing people with endometriosis, is knowing what symptoms can be attributed to endometriosis, especially if someone's presenting not with a standard painful periods, for example.
0: So why the need for a new diagnostic process?
2: Yeah, so the problem with endometriosis is that we have three subtypes of endometriosis. They're superficial endometriosis, deep disease, and endometriomas, which is when you have disease on the ovaries. And deep disease and endometriomas are they're quite easy to see on ultrasound and MRI. But it's estimated that around 80% of those with endometriosis have superficial endometriosis. And this is the disease subtype that currently we can't reliably see on ultrasound and MRI. And this causes a lot of problems for people, because if you have a scan and ultrasound and they can't see this type of disease, it's very then difficult for then these people to come back and say, well, I've got a completely normal scan, but, very, very extreme pain. And there's this kind of difficulty of being almost ignored because you've got completely normal findings on your scans. So lots of people, unfortunately, have to go through surgery to get this confirmed. So what we wanted to do is develop a scan to detect that type of disease in particular.
0: So how does your scan work? What happens?
2: We essentially were recruiting people in this study. So it is a small exploratory study. And then we've been working with a company called Serec Healthcare. And essentially they have a marker that has been used in other inflammatory diseases. And they thought that we could essentially see whether this would be useful with endometriosis. So our scan has been looking for these inflammatory pathways where the disease develops new blood vessels in order to kind of develop endometriosis. So we've been looking particularly for these processes that are occurring within this disease subtype. And then we can visualize where those markers are bound to using a form of CT scanning.
0: So you're looking for new blood vessels, basically.
2: Exactly, yeah. So we know that endometriosis is reliant upon the development of new blood vessels. So this scan is particularly targeting that process.
0: So what happens if someone goes to have one of these scans?
2: Yeah, so we've had 20 participants recruited, and essentially about a week before their surgery, we were asking them to have this imaging scan, which is where you have an injected marker and then a CT scan that lasts about 20 minutes. And then they go to their scan, they go to their operation afterwards, and then we were able to see whether the imaging results matched what we could see in surgery.
0: And how straightforward is it? I mean, is this something that a lot of different hospitals would be able to do in the end if all the research goes well?
2: Yeah, so it's a type of CT scan that most nuclear imaging hospitals can do. So it is a very, very standard scan, but it's just using a new marker to detect it.
0: Obviously, this was with a very small number of people, but how well did it work?
2: It worked very well. And we found that, especially for the subtypes that, as I mentioned, was really difficult to find, we had 12 participants who had superficial endometriosis. None of these were found on prior imaging or prior ultrasound. And then we were able to see in 9 out of the 12 participants. So initially, for a very kind of early exploratory study, this is really

0: promising. We do obviously need to do some optimization and increase the scan and widen the study to larger participant groups. But as a very initial scan, this was very, very promising.
1: So it's a little way away.
0: Yes, it is.
1: What would better diagnosis mean for patients?
0: You know, some people have really said that having a diagnosis is a form of treatment because not knowing why you've got the symptoms and not understanding, you know, that there's a disease behind your symptoms is really, really challenging. So knowing that you have this condition that then allows you to make adaptations and make, you know, decisions about your life and also get the treatment that you need once you know why you've got these symptoms and also that it's not normal and it's not something that you just need to get on with and handle yourself. It's something that really is a condition and it's a very severe condition for many people.
1: And what's your advice for people in the meantime if they are experiencing these symptoms to at least, I guess, start on the diagnostic process to try and find out what it is?
0: Obviously, there is a delay when people seek medical attention, but there's also a delay before that step. There's lots of people who don't really know what's normal, but are experiencing very, very severe symptoms. And I think anyone who is experiencing symptoms that prevents them from going about their day and doing normal activities, especially if it's not resolved with, you know, paracetamol, ibuprofen, then it's really important that they seek medical attention. And if it's difficult for them to get through to one profession, it's really important to maybe seek and see if you can get referred to someone else. And I think just even mentioning to your doctors, could it be endometriosis, is really important because so then you can have a better conversation about could it be this or do they think it's something else?
1: Tatiana Gibbons on her research published in The Lancet, Obstetrics, Gynecology and Women's Health. So, Smita, it's interesting you've been following this for so long. There does seem to have been much more public awareness of this condition in recent years, but has that converted into improvements in treatments?
2: I think you're right. There has been more awareness about endometriosis, particularly in the Western world, and people are more easily able to go to their doctors and say, I think this is what I may have. But I don't think it has yet translated into treatments. So at the moment, the main treatments are pain relief, hormonal treatments like the contraceptive pill, and then surgery to remove endometriosis lesions. There is still so much to be known about endometriosis. There's this understanding now that it is actually more of a whole body disease, that it's not just about the pelvic organs, for example. We don't even know really how many women have it. There is still so much to be found out.
1: Thanks for that. You are listening to Health Check from the BBC with me, Claudia Hammond, and my guest today, BBC health reporter Smita Mundasad. Now, I'm fascinated by this next study you've got for us on how the order that a surgeon does their operations in might affect the success of a patient's surgery. So what did they look at in this study?
2: This is a really interesting case. Researchers looked at 300,000 transplants that happened in the United States over 12 years from 2019. And what they found is that surgeons actually can switch between, for example, a liver transplant to a transplant involving the pancreas or involving the kidneys, which I wasn't aware of. I thought kind of surgeons sub-specialised on one particular organ, and I think in some places that is true. Here in this study, the surgeons here, particularly with the abdominal operations, were switching between these different organs. And they looked at this really interesting question of, if the surgeons switch between organs, does it make a difference to survival rates? And they found it did. One of the lead researchers said that they found a striking pattern. I have a quote here in front of me. They say, when a switch occurs on the same day, the mortality rate for those patients rises sharply from about 4.5% to 7.2%. But if you even have a night to rest between the surgeries, the switching cost is much lower. And with 2 days in between them, the effect is essentially gone.
1: So in practice, would hospitals be able to do anything about this? I mean, maybe the operations that come up are going to come up, or could you decide, oh, we're going to do them all in a certain order?
2: This is where it gets tricky. I think particularly with transplants, the organs come up when they come up. You can't really have a huge amount of sway in the order. But what the researchers are saying is, well, perhaps you can think about putting in breaks or allowing the surgeon a bit of time to go over that next operation in their mind. These are things that could take place. And maybe there is an argument for making sure that one surgeon on one day only does one type of

0: operation, and another surgeon does another type of operation and sticks to that. But then, of course, you get into this area where if you're that specialised, what if something else goes wrong with a different organ and you don't know how to deal with it? So, you know, it's a tricky one.
1: What is really clever about this is that they were able to take a situation where people weren't choosing whether to switch tasks, because we all know that we might feel distracted when we switch between one thing and another. And, you know, I'm someone who has maybe 15 windows open on my computer at a time. But often we switch tasks because we're already tired or we're already feeling a bit overwhelmed. And so those studies are a bit hard to do to work out what it really means, but this one they didn't get the choice, so it's really clever, isn't it?
0: It's really clever, and it is making me think, should I be better at sticking to one task and completing that and trying to like schedule my day so that I'm doing similar tasks all the way through before I have a break and do another one? Now in reality that's
1: easier said than
0: done.
1: Yes, exactly. Yeah, thank you for that. Next, a new treatment for the common heart condition atrial fibrillation, or AFib, a heart rhythm disorder that increases your risk of having a stroke or heart disease and affects 52 million people worldwide. Now, usually it's treated with medication, and if that isn't effective, a wire is threaded up through a vein in your leg all the way to your heart, where the tissue causing the arrhythmia is destroyed. But a new trial has tested a safer way of using this technique by destroying the tissue with pulses of electricity. The results have just been published, and Professor Osama Wasni, who is section head of cardio electrophysiology at the Cleveland Clinic in the US, told me what exactly is happening in the heart when someone has AFib.
2: Basically, the heart is made of four chambers. The top two are called the atria, or these are the entrances to the heart. And the lower chambers are called the ventricles. And in atrial fibrillation, the atrium is beating so fast, 400 to 600 beats per minute, that it's really not pumping blood out. So it's just quivering.
1: How would a person know if they might have AFib?
2: One of the common symptoms for atrial fibrillation is palpitations. So palpitations means that the patient will be aware of their heartbeat, and it's usually irregular and fast. But the majority of patients, they're what we call asymptomatic. Many patients, their first inkling or evidence of having AFib is presentation to a hospital with a stroke, for example, or with heart failure. Other symptoms that the patients could have are a decreased endurance. Now, they may not know that this is atrial fibrillation, and that's why I think they should be checked. They should go to their doctor if there is any change in their perceived level of activity or endurance. Another way patients now come to us is patients are using a lot of wearables, whether it's a watch or it's an app that's connected to their phone that alerts them that they have a fast or they have an irregular heartbeat.
1: So you've been trialing a new treatment for it, but how would it typically be treated?
2: Traditionally, it's been treated with medications first. They're called antiarrhythmic medications or antiarrhythmic drugs. And if those fail, then we would do an ablation.
1: So your technique to treat this involves ablation, which is when you deliberately scar specific heart tissue to disrupt faulty electrical signals in the heart. How does the procedure work?
2: We go through the leg, through a vein called the femoral vein. That femoral vein ends up in the right atrium. We cross over to the left atrium. In the left atrium, then, we ablate around these pulmonary veins. And then also the posterior wall, which is the back wall of the left atrium, because we think that that area also harbors triggers or areas that can sustain atrial fibrillation.
1: And so what is different about this new treatment you've got called pulsed field catheter ablation?
2: In the past, the only treatments that were available to us were either cryoablation, which is freezing the tissue, or we would use radio frequency, which heats the tissue. The problem with these two thermal modes of ablation is that they would cause a narrowing of the pulmonary veins, which is not a good thing. They could damage other collateral tissue around them, such as the esophagus or a nerve called the phrenic nerve. Then there was a development, and we have the pulse field ablation, which ablates by sending electrical impulses to the tissue. What happens is that there are pores that form in the membrane of the cell. And by doing so, water gets into the cell. One of my patients described it as, well, now we're not freezing it or burning it. Now we're drowning the cells.
1: So the electricity creates holes in the specific cells.

0: want to remove, causing them to flood and die. What are the benefits of this technique?
1: Pulse field ablation is much faster than previously. So in the past, it used to take between 4 to 6 hours. Now it takes between 2 to 3 hours. And most patients go home the same day. It's a lot safer. In our trial, we found that pulse field ablation for persistent atrial fibrillation is much more successful than using medications. So at 1 year, the success rate using pulse field ablation was 56% versus 30% using medications.
0: So globally, are there many countries where this can be done?
1: Globally, this can be done almost everywhere. For example, in the US and in Europe and also in Asia, AFib ablation is a routine procedure. However, in other areas of the world, the detection of AFib is still a problem where patients could have AFib and it's not detected.
0: Dr. Osama Wasni. Now, before we go, Smita, there is just time to ask you about another clever new device, this time developed in South Korea, that can translate a person communicating using sign language into text. So, I mean, how commonly is sign language used?
2: There's about 70 million deaf people around the world, many of whom will use sign language, but there are around 300 different types of sign language in the world.
0: So what is this device? What's it look like?
2: I'm looking at a picture of it right now, and it looks like sort of transparent rings with sensors on them, and people wear them on 7 of their fingers. And the idea is that as they move their hands in particular ways as they're signing, these wirelessly pick up the movements and translate those into text for the non-signer to understand. And in this study, they were able to reliably pick up 100 words of American Sign Language and 100 words of international sign during the testing. But not just that, because of the AI involved in this process, it was able to learn not just words, but sentences and start to pick up sentences as well.
0: That's clever, isn't it? Because it's been tried with things like gloves before, isn't it?
2: It has been tried with gloves before. And the thought is that sometimes for people, particularly when they are using sign language, these gloves feel bulky, they might restrict movement. And so if they can come up with something smaller, that might be of benefit. I don't know, maybe 7 rings is better than gloves. I think we need to make sure people that use sign actually test this out to work out how good it is in the real world.
0: Yes, because I suppose what you want to know is when this would be helpful, because you could write the message on your phone and show people the text if you were going to have to show people the phone anyway with the answers on it.
2: Exactly. I think there are probably going to be situations where it will be very helpful, but I think equally the key is getting this out there into real world scenarios to see how well it does work.
0: Thank you so much, Smita Mundasad, for joining us for Health Check today. And thanks to the producers, Hannah Robbins and Georgia Christie, and our studio engineers today, Yasmin Carvajal and Giles Aspen. Do contact us with your health questions at healthcheck@bbc.co.uk. I'm Claudia Hammond, and in the next episode of Health Check, we'll be finding out if you really should feed a cold. Bye for now.
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0: Hello there, how are you? My name is Kevin Riley and I do Irish Time. 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
5: Today's featured track is a gorgeous kind of retro pop confection. It kind of calls back to doo-wop adjacent girl groups from the 60s. And like those original recordings, there's a lot more kind of going on underneath the surface than you would necessarily imagine. There's a fair amount of firepower and personnel being brought to bear to make something that sounds so light and floaty and effortless. This is a tune by Hina. I am fairly sure that I have featured her before, but again, I am not entirely sure when. Hina is Amy Borowicz. She is Te Rārawa and Ngāti Raukawa. And interestingly, this is produced by Navakatoa Tekelapule, who you may or may not remember was playing bass on that track by Sanguine that I played last week. Anyway, the world being a very small place aside, this is just a beautiful evocation of the kind of pop that it is calling back to, complete with ever so elegant dip into French, which is where the title comes from. This is Hina from the New Tracks compilation for April. The tune is called Cuckoo.

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1: NPR.
2: しばらくを揺れたら光るものを見つけた。なんだろう、月だと思ったら

0: It's time for a community interview on NPR.
1: This morning, I am joined by Paige Alexander, and we're talking this morning about Play Centre. Good morning, Paige. How's it going?
2: Morning, I'm very good, thank you.
1: Fantastic. So the reason that we're talking about Play Centre this morning is that there is a pretty significant anniversary coming up. 85 years of Play Centre, an organisation which started all the way back in 1941. People are probably, like, they've heard the name Play Centre. How is Play Centre distinct from or different from, like, a different kind of childcare? How does it work?
2: So with Play Centre, what I really appreciate is it's a space for parents who want to be present in their kids' lives instead of sending them to someone else to look after. You are your kids' first and best teachers, and they give the community an option to be that person for your kids.
1: That's fantastic. So it's the parents are, I guess, serving the roles of what would be otherwise nothing but staff in a different kind of a daycare setting.
2: Yeah. But we have a beautiful mum called Maya who welcomes everybody in, but she gives us the space to step up because only you know what your kids' interests are and you're able to put out activities that they are interested in or they're thriving or what they are picking up through home or through your whānau.
1: And I guess it gives you the opportunity then to do that surrounded by other parents who are doing the same thing, right?
2: Yes, other like-minded parents.
1: So can you talk a bit about how that's worked for you and for your whānau?
2: I recently moved to Palmerston North and I'm a single mum and didn't actually have a lot of connections, but I saw from Facebook and another whānau member that brought to my attention about Milsom Play Centre, and I took the leap and I got out of my comfort zone and made a visit online. It was super easy. And they're really welcoming. As mum, they're really full on, you know. As parents, you can make yourself a coffee and by the time you finish it, it's already cold. But Play Centre was really good and they had snacks for you and you were able to finish it hot. It was really nice for me because me and my son are Māori and as soon as you came in, they were saying, morena, kia ora. They have waiters playing in the background. They've got a whole line of kite along the walls with each tamariki, which is really cute. It was just really welcoming, and they encouraged te reo Māori. So I started to teach my son how to do karakias before we eat our kai, and by doing that, the other kids in our centre see that.
1: That's really cool because I think, you know, I've got kids, they're teenagers now, so I'm not really in the space of chasing around after small ones anymore. But I do remember that, and I think, you know, one of the things that people sometimes forget is that, you know, if you look back into any culture, but particularly in Māori and Pacific cultures, you know, the idea that child rearing is something that you do by yourself, particularly as a solo person, would be completely alien, right? Like, yeah. That thing about it takes a village to raise a child, that's quite literal.
2: Yeah. Mm-hmm. So, for me and some other parents, you know, some people don't have a village and they don't have whānau support, and I was able to find that through Play Centre.
1: Yeah, absolutely. I guess that was the thing I was going to say, right, is that for a variety of reasons, that's not always available for people anymore. We moved towns when

0: my kids were very small. And there is nothing like doing that to show you how much support and connection you have within your local community when it's suddenly not there anymore, right? We have a wonderful community and friends and all that thing now, but it takes time to build all of that stuff up. Mm-hmm. And so it's incredibly important that there's organisations like Play Centre that can kind of give you a head start in building that, I guess.
1: Mm-hmm.
0: So, I mean, you talked a bit about kind of the support for parents as well as for the kids. We didn't go through Play Centre because both myself and my wife were working, so we had to go through a more kind of commercial daycare model, I guess. And certainly the thing that you find coming in as a parent with that is like everything is engineered around the kids, and that's great, right? That's in that setting, it's what it's for. But it is that weird experience of like being slightly on the outside because it's not really for you. And it sounds like that's a thing that Play Centre does a lot better.
1: Yeah. So Play Centre had a PIA course that helps whānau learn on how to learning through play. And that there's a lot that your kids learn just by playing with you, and they can encourage you and give you ideas on how to support your whānau instead of just standing on the side and looking in, as you said. I kind of did that kind of stuff at home, you know, having activities and little hacks you can do to keep your kids entertained, but I never had the language to describe what I was doing, and Play Centre helps me learn that.
0: Yeah, look, even if you are doing this stuff already, it's incredibly valuable to have someone who, you know, has some science, if you like, behind it, say, you know, this is a great thing that you're doing and here's why it's good. Because, being a new parent can be incredibly terrifying. You know, you've got this tiny creature that's going to turn into a person that you have to look after. And finding out that you've been doing the right thing, that your instincts are actually okay, is really empowering. I guess the other thing that I wanted to ask a bit about is have you found that it's helped you to build connections with other parents?
1: Yes, it's funny because I feel quite young in my centre, but I feel like I actually connect with a lot of women who are older than me that might actually have a bit more experience than me. My son's made friends, but also I have, and it's good to have people who have the same goals as you. Someone role models.
0: Yeah, absolutely. And again, with that sort of confidence thing, right? Something that we used to get when my kids were little from my mum a bit was, you know, we would say, you know, such and such, you know, one of the girls is doing this thing, and she would go, oh yeah, they all do that. You did that. And again, it's just having someone who's, even if they're not going through it, but maybe has gone through it before, is really helpful to kind of help you sort like what's serious from what's normal.
1: Yes. So another thing with our Play Centre that I thought was incredibly lovely is the types of support that they have amongst all of them. Like one of our mums had just had a baby, and we have group chat, and they all came together to make a meal train for them. You know, you've just had a baby, you're in the depths of postpartum, and just being all this catering to your baby, yeah, who's catering for the parents.
0: You're not going to sleep for at least like 3 months, probably, yeah, which is like a thing that they do to people who they're trying to brainwash. You know, like it's actually a torture method, and your child will just do that to you for a while. So you can't function until that bit's done with.
1: It's really it's nice. It's heartwarming to have those type of people around you.
0: Well, look, thank you so much for talking to me this morning. If people

0: have been listening to this, and you know, they're thinking that this this anniversary is a great opportunity to maybe go find out more about PlayCenter and get involved. You said you just kind of found out from Facebook about the Milson one. Do you know if there is like a central Facebook page or anything like that people should be going and looking at?
1: Yes, on Facebook you can just search up PlayCenter Aotearoa. There are actually I think three PlayCenters within Palmy, so you can pick whatever one's closest to you, or just see which one feels more good for you and your whānau.
0: Amazing. Well, thank you so much, Paige.
1: Thank you. Namahei.
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0: This morning, I am talking to Kate Ryan, who is the Senior Youth Facilitator for Council. Is that the correct term?
9: Senior Youth Services Officer.
0: Youth Services Officer. Yep. I'm very sorry. And Facilitator for the Youth Council.
9: You're right. You've got it.
0: Now, the thing that we are talking about this morning is a couple of different opportunities that people could possibly pick up around some funding that is available to help youth do interesting stuff. So one of those is kind of individual, and the other one is a bit more kind of broader and more project focused. Should we talk about the individual one first?
9: Yes, that sounds awesome. So Youth Council this year has got an awesome fund available to administer to young people in the city. So to be a young person applying for this scholarship, you need to be within the age range of 12 to 24 years. You need to work, live, or learn in Palmerston North City. And what we're looking for, what Youth Councils are looking for, are young people that are wanting to take up growth opportunities, maybe to learn a new thing they haven't had the opportunity to try, or young people that are already actively participating in something and are looking to further that opportunity.
0: Now, you say that this fund is like administered by a youth council. Does that mean that youth council are the people making the decision on who gets it eventually when the applications are in?
9: You're absolutely right. Yep. So it's an opportunity for them as well to learn about how civic funding works, which is really cool. So they get to assess all of the scholarships, make the decision, weigh up against a criteria, and then they get to allocate that fund. Yeah.
0: That's really cool, because I think, you know, it's one of the great challenges of trying to do stuff in the world.

this whole environment of contestable funding, right? It's and getting a sense of both sides of that is really powerful, because all of these funds are essentially saying, like, can you meet the very specific things that we want to do? And you, yeah,